0: From the studios of WNC News in Chapel Hill, this is Due South. I'm Jeff Tabiri. School is out, or about to be, for many students across the state. In a bit, two education reporters stop by to address some of the financial concerns facing school districts in the region, and we review the year that has been in public schools. First, however, we turn to one school that is soon out forever. After months of speculation and deliberation, a hard decision was made by the Board of Education last Thursday for the Chapel Hill Carrboro City Schools.
1: CHCCS is facing declining enrollment, substantial underutilization of elementary school capacity, and the resulting loss of state funding that comes with fewer students.
2: If we were to shut down a neighborhood school, that community is effectively wiped out. The students would not follow their teachers or a program. But if we shut down a program school, we can minimize the hardship. We can move the various programs into schools that have lots of empty seats.
3: Any closure decision of this magnitude affects real people. We see you, we hear you, and we understand the intensity of the emotion that you're experiencing around this decision.
0: Those voices, also Board of Education members, Meredith Ballou, Melinda Manning, and Ronnie Dossie. They were heard last Thursday prior to a unanimous vote to shutter Glenwood Elementary School in the fall of 2027. Dr. Rodney Trice also spoke at that board meeting. He's the superintendent of the district, and he joins us now. Dr. Trice, welcome back to Due South.
4: Thank you for having me.
0: All right. A few days since that hard meeting, I gather. Any second guessing? Any moments where you went, was that the right decision?
4: No, we don't have any second guessing concerning the decision to close Glenwood. As was stated throughout the meeting and really leading up to that meeting throughout the fall, it just became clear that as a district, we needed to do something. We needed to pull a number of levers to secure our financial future. Unfortunately, we have to close a school for financial reasons, but no second guessing.
0: Remind us, if you would, acknowledging numbers on the radio can always be a challenge, but just two numbers. What was or is, I suppose, still the budget hole, and what will be saved by the closure of Glenwood a year and change from now?
4: So certainly, like many school districts across North Carolina, we certainly have a budget hole due to declining enrollment. We're looking at about $2 to $3 million annually, based on our enrollment.
0: Yeah,
4: we anticipate saving about $1.7 to $2 million a year by closing an elementary school. But as we mentioned during our conversation with our community throughout this year, we're looking to do a more substantial pivot toward innovation. So it's not just about meeting our budget challenges year to year, but really how do we position the Chapel Hill Carrboro City Schools for the future?
0: Glenwood Elementary was the school that was voted on by the board. It was a unanimous vote, as I noted, for closure. Tell us a little bit about Glenwood and why it was ultimately the one that was selected.
4: You know, so Glenwood's been around for over 75 years. It's our oldest school. You know, they bring a lot of programming to our area that's attractive to parents. As our listeners may know, it houses a dual language Mandarin program, world language program, a STEAM program focused on science, technology, engineering, and math and arts. Just a, you know, a neat school. But we feel that on some level, there's protection there when you think about transitioning students from one school to another. Because the school is a magnet school, you know, the students could travel as a cohort. Their teachers would travel with them in a new school, whether that's those programs are split or, you know, maintained together. And that's what the board charged me with looking at.
0: Okay. So square for me, you mentioned innovation a moment ago. Let me remind listeners, we're chatting with Dr. Rodney Trice, superintendent of the Chapel Hill Carrboro City Schools, about a recent closure of Glenwood Elementary School. You mentioned innovation, and I think you also used the word neat. Glenwood is a neat school. It's got some interesting, I'm not an educator, but one might argue innovative programs. So the building itself will close, but will those programs live on? And I guess let me push this way. Can they really live on in a different place?
4: Certainly that's our, the work that we have to do and the way that we're moving. We certainly will invest in those programs. And when I think about innovation, it's the expansion of dual language programs in our district, world language programs. Yes, the school will close, but our commitment, the board's commitment, is to make sure that those programs remain strong wherever they're relocated.
0: Yeah. Now, you mentioned a few moments ago this budget hole of more than $2 million. This closure is going to save going to help you meet and undo a good chunk of that. But I think some of our listeners, I know some of our listeners will remember there were initially three schools that were under consideration for closures. Where are other cuts going to come from? And are other schools potentially going to be shuttered here in the next couple of years?
4: We don't anticipate any other schools closing. Certainly, the district has focused on cuts over this past year. Your listeners may know that I had a central office reduction in force adopted by the board that saves the district around $2.8 million. That would be in addition to any funding saved because of a school closure. Mm-hmm. How we assign staff to schools is also very much a part of our calculus in terms of saving money mm-hmm. to make sure that our schools aren't overstaffed. So we're going to staff our schools moving forward based on the number of students who are actually enrolled in our schools, which helps districts save and staff appropriately.
0: Declining enrollment and also issues over funding and resource allocation, and that's attributed to the General Assembly, are longstanding issues. They're not unique to Chapel Hill, Carver City Schools. They might be exacerbated in your district. I'll turn it to you here in a second. But if you would just remind us about some of the reasons, the fundamental reasons in the market landscape, if you will, why this even came up. Why aren't there enough kids going to public schools in Chapel Hill and Carborough?
4: Right. I think you're right. This is a phenomenon we see across our region, our state, our nation, and indeed the world. There are just fewer 5 to 17-year-olds in the Chapel Hill Carborough School District, and you see similar trends throughout our state. You add on top of that, housing is an issue, very expensive in the Chapel Hill Carborough area. So when you think about new families who may be looking for a place to live, spending hundreds and hundreds of thousands of dollars on, your first home might be a bit of a hurdle.
0: Yeah.
4: Luckily, many of our elected officials, town officials, have been focusing on affordable housing for the past couple of years, and we'll see some real benefits from that in the future.
0: Dr. Rodney Trice with us here for a couple more moments on Due South. One of the common refrains, concerns from Glenwood community members that has been expressed across the last few months, as I've heard it and as I understand it, is a concern about the students who are there now, who are going to depart after the next school year, being accepted at other schools. In reference to concern about racism, you talked in the board meeting about how when there's a major decision like this, it impacts many. And you say sometimes the best of us just doesn't show up. You said that dealing with this is important in this moment. How?
4: Yeah. So, I mean, the hurt is real for many in our district, especially our Glenwood family. But beyond that, many of our parents and students will experience redistricting, and that in some ways is a real disruption of family life. If you've been walking with your child to school every day for 2 or 3 years and all of a sudden you're moved to another school, that could be disruptive. And so we want to be sure that, we show up in a way that, honors our students, as an example for our students. And sometimes that can be tough when emotions are running high.
0: I'm coming up on the clock here. I've got probably another minute for you. How do you do that, though? How do you overcome these concerns of racism and redistricting is going to happen? How do you try to smooth this as best you feasibly can?
4: Yeah, the only way we can do that is be open and transparent as a community. We have to set our values as a community. We have to be explicit about how we are going to treat each other. Our board is going to take up that work in the coming weeks and months and establish those norms in partnership with our communities. And after that, we just have to hold each other accountable for meeting those norms on a daily basis.
0: Dr. Rodney Trice is superintendent of the Chapel Hill Carrboro City School System. He has joined us here on Due South, has returned to the program. We've been chatting about the closure of Glenwood Elementary and the vote last week by the Board of Education. The closure of the Glenwood Elementary School will take effect in fall of 2027. Dr. Trice, thank you as always for the time and stopping by Due South.
4: Absolutely. Thank you for having me.
0: I'm Jeff Tiberi. Still ahead this hour, we widen the lens from Chapel Hill and Carrboro to focus across the Triangle and Triad to better understand some of the central themes from the public school year that has just concluded or is concluding for so many this week. Stay with us. This is Due South on listener-supported WUNC News.

0: I'm Maria Hinojosa, this week on Latino USA. It's been 10 years since a mass shooting at the gay nightclub Pulse in Orlando, Florida. We speak with a survivor.
1: Sometimes when I close my eyes, I see when I was on the floor.
0: And look at what's changed for LGBTQ plus people since then. That's this week on Latino USA.
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3: Welcome back. It's Due South on listener-supported WUNC News. I'm Jeff Tiberi. The school year is wrapping up this week for many thousands of public school students and their families across the Triangle and beyond. So, seems a good time for a school year wrap-up here on Due South. Past, present, maybe a little future on the education front. School year is wrapping up this week for many thousands of public school students and their families across the Triangle and beyond. So, seems a good time for a school year wrap-up here on Due South. Past, present, maybe a little future on the education front with Liz Schlemmer, education reporter here at WUNC.

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1: Beats, what have been the biggest stories of the year? Let's see if we can get three from each of you, Liz.
2: Budgets, budgets, budgets.
1: Okay, all right.
2: So like state budget, county budget, school district budgets, what that means for teacher pay, and what that means for, you know, we've seen some school closures.
1: Got it. Okay. Budgets, budgets, and budgets. That's three B's. Amy Diaz, build on it. Anything in addition to budgets?
3: Yeah, I would say here in Winston, just because this was the first year kind of following the major budget crisis, sort of this idea of like doing more with less, all of the cuts, you know, basically happened this year. So similarly, you know, budget stuff, but yeah, school closures and I think exceptional children resources and funding has been another big topic here.
1: Yeah, school closures. Listeners just heard about that earlier in the program with the Chapel Hill Carrboro City closure last week. Another vote took place in Winston-Salem Forsyth County last night. We're going to get to that in a moment. But briefly, Amy, there was this budget shortfall of tens of millions of dollars in Winston-Salem Forsyth County. Is the fiscal outlook better at the moment? Is it getting better? What's kind of the brief synopsis there?
3: Definitely better. I think we have about $4 million left in debt to go before that will be paid off. But unfortunately, you know, we've seen a lot of declining enrollment. So we lost like 1,500 students in Winston-Salem Forsyth County over the last year. So that means less funding.
1: Right.
3: So it's kind of this endless problem of not having enough funding to operate.
1: This is the cycle that just kind of begets. All right, so let's go budgets, budgets, budgets. Liz Schlemmer, the biggest portion of any budget is personnel.
2: Yes.
1: And I guess we can go next level here as it pertains to teacher pay, because by not having a state budget in a while now, there have not been across the board pay raises for teachers. North Carolina now among the lowest in the country in terms of teacher pay. Remind us of what the latest ranking is, if you would, and also what does relatively putrid pay do for morale and attrition?
2: Okay, so North Carolina, the estimation is 46th in teacher pay for this past school year, which is one in which we didn't have a state budget, so there weren't substantial raises. Teachers just got maybe a step pay increase for an extra year of experience. So that's, you know, other states moving forward with new funding and none this entire school year, and so that's really going to hit our ranking in, you know, relative to other states.
1: Got it.
2: What does it do to morale? I mean, obviously, it's not good,
1: I know,
2: right?
1: It's a dumb question, but yeah.
2: And teachers, so what they have seen, not a raise yet, but just a preview of what their raises might look like. And that's affected morale, too. So, you know, the good news is that there are raises, pretty significant raises for teachers that are early in their career. It's an average 8% raise. So that's an average over all those years. It's quite high for early career teachers, and it's less than 8% for veteran teachers. So that's also, I think, been affecting morale, is that they're feeling like, well, you're giving this larger raise to teachers who haven't been here as long and don't have the kind of experience and mentorship that they're giving younger teachers. So that's also affecting morale. But at this point, that is really, you know, it's a budget framework, and we haven't seen the actual budget.
1: Right.
2: And, you know, it hasn't hit anyone's paycheck yet.
1: Right. When you say we haven't seen the actual budget, you're talking about the state budget, of course.
2: The state budget,
1: For the local districts, the 115 school districts in the state, we have seen those budgets.
2: They're happening now.
1: We're seeing them now.
2: They've been happening in the last few weeks. Yes. And I've been watching a lot of those meetings. I've got a story coming out this week kind of comparing across the triangle. You know, local school districts, they can't raise taxes. What they do is they go to their county commission and ask for local funding. And they've been asking for more and more because of what the state hasn't provided.
1: Right.
2: And what we're seeing across the triangle, at least, is counties are raising property taxes, raising your property taxes.
1: Mm-hmm.
2: At the same time, that is not even enough to keep the county budgets and the school budgets level with their operations
1: with
2: from last
1: their
2: year
1: necessary spending.
2: Because of inflation, because of rising costs for salaries and health care and

0: gas and utilities. So even though your property taxes are probably going up, it's not actually extra money that the schools are going to feel.
1: All right. So let me, I'll pose this to Amy first, but really it's for either of you. In this moment where budgets, and you're trying to meet growing costs and operational expenses in light of no state budget, where, Amy Diaz, can local districts go, if anywhere, or are they just kind of in a holding pattern?
2: Well, I mean, I think they're all trying their best to adjust the budgets, based on these, the framework that came out. But I think a lot of them are going to have to make cuts, at least the ones that I'm covering. They're not getting as much as they're asking for from their county commission. Our local county commissions don't have the revenue to fund their requests. So, yeah, I think there are a few districts that I've been following that are either going to have to dip into fund balance or have a slight deficit or, cut positions because, Liz brought up these raises for the newer teachers. A lot of the districts that I cover pay those salaries using local funding, which means those raises will not be covered by the state. So they're going to have to scramble to figure out how to meet these high raises for those folks.
1: Amy Diaz and Liz Schlemmer are with us here on Due South. We're talking about some of the prescient issues in public education with the end of the school year upon us. Amy, there was a notable vote that took place in Winston-Salem for Scythe County last night. We heard earlier in the show about Glenwood Elementary closing, and there was a similar vote in Winston-Salem pertaining to the special children's school. Tell us a little bit about this school and the heavy criticism, your words, from your report on WFDD.org about this decision.
2: Yeah, so this is maybe a slightly different situation, but pretty similar. So the district actually leases this site, the special children's school. It serves students with significant developmental and medical needs. I talked to parents who, their children have feeding tubes that need, to be changed. And just severe medical needs at the school. And so they, to save money, the district was talking about relocating them into a district-owned elementary school, so they don't have to pay that lease. But there were obviously major concerns and criticism that was coming from parents who are worried about how their kids will fare in this school where, having significant needs is not the norm. They worried about their sense of belonging. They also just worried about their safety. This is a school, the one they're attending right now is specially designed to meet their needs. It has all kinds of equipment, adaptive playgrounds. All of that will need to be kind of added to this school. So, parents were pushing back really hard against this decision. But ultimately, last night, the board voted to close the school in the 27-28 school year.
1: I lived in Winston-Salem for 8.5 years, and this is a school that is very well known. It's been around for decades. And as you note, Amy, it's different. It's not a magnet school or a school that has specific immersion programs or, different educational initiatives. This is a school for children who have profound challenges. And as you note, there are going to be a lot of questions on how to integrate, how to implement this student body into, I believe it's Ward Elementary in Winston-Salem. I want to ask you one follow-up here. I'm going to read from your report, your report from last night, in which you write, many were skeptical of the district's cost estimate to renovate Ward Elementary for accessibility, which was around $45,000 to $65,000. They also had questions about how staff would be impacted by the move. I guess I want to hang on. That dollar figure jumped out to me because it was so low. I thought, well, what can you get for $65,000? A couple of wheelchair ramps, perhaps? But tell us more about what is needed and what it might cost.
2: Well, this is what they're saying, but district officials did say last night they didn't get formal quotes. They talked to contractors that they worked with in the past, and those were kind of estimates that were given to them. But a lot of parents came up and spoke, saying, I had to renovate my bathroom in my house for that much money, or for like $30,000 or $50,000 to make it accessible. So they really had questions about, if you're talking about renovating multiple bathrooms and multiple classrooms, or having an entrance that can support wheelchair ramps in the car line and getting an adaptive playground. They were really skeptical of those costs, but the district was saying, yeah, this is how much we think it will be.
1: Amy Diaz and Liz Schlemmer with us here on Due South. Liz, I want to turn back to budgets and ask you, and ask both of you, but I'm going to put it to you first. We've got the teacher pay issue, which is a huge issue, but what else is unanswered or unknown or has been left in a state of limbo by not having firm dollar amounts, firm budget passage for districts?
0: Well, I think one thing is that, you know, we've only seen one salary schedule. There are multiple Sure. salary schedules for other teachers, for other school employees. So it's understood that I think support staff are going to get a 3% raise, but these other salary schedules are not clear. One big question in the state budget is whether or not the state might ever bring back master's pay for teachers. Wake County Schools and Durham Public Schools pay for that out of their local funds. I think they're only districts that offer that now, but that was something that had been a proposal. I believe it was in the House's budget, and question of whether that's going to be there or not. There's also bonuses. I think there's just a lot of uncertainty for other school positions, and also for how they're going to have to use local funding to match those raises. So Amy mentioned this, but many of our school districts employ a lot of people that are not funded by the state at all.
1: Right.
0: And it's because they want to have more teachers, that they want to have more support staff, they want to have a nurse, you know, more nurses that the state doesn't provide. So what they do is they use county funding to pay for, you know, some school employees' entire salaries. So when you give a raise to all, or you're required to give a raise to all employees, but the state doesn't pay for that person, that means you need to get money from your county to pay for that person's raise.
1: It's an odd bifurcated spending model, and it can lead to challenges if you don't have enough money or if operating expenses have gone up.
0: Or you didn't budget for it. You know, some school districts didn't assume that raises were going to be this high. It's sort of like welcome news because that's state funding for some of your school employees, but then you got to match those raises with county funding for others.
1: Yeah. A reliable source told me recently that just 8 of 115 school districts saw student population grow. That reliable source was Liz Schlemmer. And we've talked about the lack of growing student bodies across the state. We're hearing about it here on the show today with the closure of Glenwood Elementary, with the closure of the Special Children's School in Winston-Salem. If either of you can, I don't think it's all that, it's not an entire crystal ball question, but roll it forward for us, Amy, if you can. I think you mentioned 1,500, if I'm recalling correctly, early in our conversation, fewer students in Winston-Salem, Forsyth County. This is an issue that is, the trend line is not good, and it appears to be getting worse. Where do you think it's going from here, or what is on the horizon from your perspective?
2: Well, I mean, I don't think it's going to get better unless, you know, there's maybe some policy change. I think a lot of it has to do with private school enrollment going up and private school vouchers. And so I know that that's a huge concern for a lot of the districts that I'm covering. And yeah, Winston-Salem, I think, was hit extra hard because of the financial crisis that probably pushed some people away. And also, as they're cutting staff who may have kids attending the school, if those staff leave to go to another school district, they're probably taking their kids with them. So they saw a huge drop. And I know they've been talking about, and I think multiple districts are talking about, how can we market to families in our community to kind of win them over and get them back to public schools. But it's going to be a challenge, I think.
0: And that's more money that you have to spend, right? If a public school needs to start marketing to get kids back, it's money you have to spend.
1: I would like to, and I hope this doesn't sound trite, so often when we talk about education, it's heavy, right? Like, it's heavy. I would like to hear from each of you some story that you did or someone you talked to this year that just lingers with you because of how much fun it was, whether it was an interesting program or a particular person. But Give me an example or something of the joy of covering education, because I'm going out on a limb. I do think there is some joy in this beat, and I want to hear a little bit about that, Liz.
0: Yeah, I always want there to be some joy, right? Like, it's nice when you get to go to school and cover something positive. I went to a school in Greensboro where they are implementing movement all across the school.
1: Physical, like
0: physical movement.
1: Okay.
0: Yeah, like getting kids to do yoga in the morning and running and jumping, calisthenics, and that they had implemented this all throughout their school day. That was a joy. That was a joy to go see.
1: Amy, I'll let you think on it for 10 more seconds and just note that my 8-year-old comes home some days. He's wrapping up second grade. He's in year-round public schools in Wake County. And all he wants to do is go out into the front yard and move. And he needs to. And he's not particularly hyper, but he, like, little children, especially little boys, they need that movement. I needed that movement.
0: Oh, and it actually helps them do better in school. Like, there's evidence that, you know, getting some cardio in your day improves blood flow to your brain and helps you focus more in the moments after you've done that exercise.
1: I walk before almost every interview I do. Little walk, get some fresh air. I'm not a child, though, at least not in stature. Amy, I'm going off message here. Tell us about a joyful moment, please.
2: Well, it's funny because it's actually kind of, yeah, related to that. This is joy. It's also a little bit sad, but it's joyful, too. I visited this school in Winston-Salem where a group of teenage boys started what they called the Restoration Room at their high school. They were dealing with kind of a lot of tragedy in the community, and they wanted to create a safe place to come together. They practice yoga. They talk about their feelings. They do meditations. And it was something that they just created to figure out how to cope with all of this. And they formed like a really incredible friendship and bond. And they let me in to one of their sessions. And yeah, it was really, really sweet to see.
1: I love it. All right. We've got a couple more minutes here. Is there a summer story that listeners should be readying for? Is there any kind of deviation or something on the horizon from either of you that you're hoping to get into from the education or education adjacent beat with school mostly out?
0: So this isn't necessarily summer specific, but one thing that I really want to get into is the 50th anniversary of Wake County Schools merger and what that has meant for the desegregation of those schools. So also, if I can put in a plug, if anyone in Wake County was a student during that time and wants to talk to me, I really am hoping to focus on like what was the experience of people who were students at the time.
1: Interesting.
0: You can reach out to me.
1: All right. And you can, yes, do south at WNC.org or you can Google Liz Schlimmer. Amy Diaz, last word to you. Anything on the horizon reporting-wise?
2: I have a story that I'm working on that I will have out soon, but it's about a GED program that Winston-Salem Forsyth County Schools started offering completely in Spanish. And so I got to interview some of the people that went through the program, and it's really cool. So I'll have something on that soon.
1: Very interesting. Thank you. Thank you both. Liz Schlemmer is WUNC education reporter. You can read much more of her reporting, of course, at our website, WUNC.org, including a series she did this past year that is titled From Politics to Paychecks. That's a great one. You should check that out. And Amy Diaz was with us as well, education reporter at WFDD. You can read more about that special children's school closure at WFDD.org. Liz, Amy, thank you as always for the knowledge.
0: You're welcome.
2: Thanks for having us.
1: All right. We'll be live again with you tomorrow for the North Carolina Friday News Roundup. If you've got questions or comments for our panel, and probably should do that on Friday because that's 2 days from now. It is still Wednesday, Jeff. We'll be with you on Friday, and we do want your questions and comments. Send them along whenever. Due south at WUNC.org. Still ahead this hour, Leonita Inge talks with food journalist Hannah Raskin about her new guide for some delicious eats right off of I-40. Stick with us. This is Due South on WUNC News.
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5: 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Thank you for listening to WUNC News. I'm Russ Henry. Coming up at 9 o'clock, we'll bring you Latino USA. 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
6: Welcome back to Due South on WUNC News. I'm Leonita Inge. Summer vacation for many of us means crisscrossing the state of North Carolina. Perhaps you're headed to the mountains out west to cool off, or to the beach for a dip in the Atlantic. The road most traveled for this summer's getaway will most likely be Interstate 40, which cuts across the state from Wilmington to the Tennessee border. And if you're like me, you didn't make time to pack your lunch, you know, to eat at those rest stops along the way. So I was delighted to hear that there's a new food guide featuring some of the best eateries right off of I-40. And it's not some AI-generated listicle. I mean, the creator of this guide, aptly called I-40 Exit Strategy, is a food journalist, and that's Hannah Raskin. Hannah is founder and editor of the Food Section newsletter, which won a James Beard Award in 2023 for its eating guide to Interstate 95. Hannah, that's my other most traveled highway. Welcome to Due South, Hannah.
7: Thank you so much, Lena. It's a pleasure to be here.
6: Well, I wanted to know, how do you approach how did you approach your I-40 guide really compared to your I-95 guide? You know, what's the same and what's different?
7: Well, what's different is the exits here are a little closer together. So we did not stop at every single exit. That part's different. The other part that was really special about I-40 is that you really get to see a culinary profile of the state. Now, in 95, you're kind of lucky if you get a taste of Virginia or a taste of South Carolina. But if you travel I-40 and if you want to take the time to stop at every listing in this map, you will really get an idea of North Carolina's unique culinary traditions and communities.
6: So is it a physical map or is it just online?
7: It is a physical map.
6: Oh, good.
7: And so that is
6: Are
7: the
6: there
7: thing
6: pictures
7: that is the
6: of
7: most
6: food?
7: Different. Yes, our I-95 guide was only digital. I will tell you, that's fine. But if you are just driving along, sometimes it's a whole lot easier to reach into your glove box and get something out. And as I said, too, one of the things I really like about a printed map is you can get all those food stains on it and remember later on, you know, where you picked up that fried chicken or where you got that taco.
6: So how long has the I-40 guide just really been in your head? Like, this has to be done.
7: I mean, ever since I did the I-95, I've been thinking about what's the next highway to tackle. And in North Carolina is close to my heart. And so that was really high on the list. So I was very fortunate to partner with this small press in Greenville, South Carolina, that had been looking to do something like this. And because they're located there in the upstate, so close to North Carolina, they immediately bit when I said I-40.
6: Oh, I know that they love that. So before you approached I-40 food spots as a reporter, how did you find the food to be? I mean, through a different set of eyes there.
7: Right. So it is a really interesting project because when you go out looking for road trip spots, you are not putting together a best restaurant guide. And I've already heard back from some of the tourism professionals who had wished that I had, you know, come into their town and sat down for a long, fancy, fine dining meal. But that's not what folks are doing when they're headed to the beach or headed to the mountains. You need to find food that is outstanding, but also quick, fits in a styrofoam box, can go with you. And hopefully that menu has enough on it that everybody in your car is going to find something they'd like.
6: You know, sometimes when I'm on the highway, I mean, and you see these exits and you may see a sign that says turn here to go to, I don't know, Billy Bob's Diner or somewhere. Sometimes I get a little nervous and say, should I trust right. that place or should I just go to McDonald's, you know?
7: I totally get that. So two things to keep in mind. One, not everybody realizes that those listings that the DOT puts up at each exit, they're not free. They're quite expensive. So if you want to support a mom and pop, you're probably not going to see them listed, which is why many drivers think, gosh, it's just McDonald's everywhere I go. And then some people too think, well, you know what? If I'm going to support local, I'm going to settle for Bojangles or Biscuitville because I know they're good. So that's what's important about this map is we didn't just pick out names. I went to every one of these places and many which didn't make the map. And I can personally guarantee that you will have a good meal at any one of these listed restaurants.
6: Well, one thing I guess we like on this cute map, it shows the spots to be really pretty evenly spread out across I-40 in North Carolina. And I know that couldn't be an accident. You want to make sure... you drive a little and eat a little, drive a little, you know, that people will actually stop. That's exactly right.
7: And we wanted to mix it up. So, you know, they are close enough together that you can say, but boy, I'm not really in the mood for banh mi right now. And you could go to the next exit without getting too hungry. So that's, you know, I think I said at one point, we could have done a list of a taco at every stop. There are fabulous taquerias for all the way from east to west in this state, right? But we wanted to make sure that this was, you know, had a little bit of everything for everybody.
6: Now, I wanted you to take us sort of on your personal food journey. I mean, really just reporting on food and how did you approach these spots and how did you find that this is like the best job ever?
7: This is probably my favorite part of the job. You know, what we do at the food section is pretty serious food journalism. So sometimes my job involves, you know, looking at spreadsheets and trying to mine data and doing the things that other journalists who, you know, write about government or education might do. We cover food the same way, but there is no part of my job that's more fun than getting out and finding these restaurants that can really enhance people's road trips, you know, when they might not expect it.
6: So now you have to definitely give us an example of one or two surprises that you found that really just exceeded your expectations on I-40.
7: Oh, my goodness. Well, I will say I don't want to give away too much, but I think one of the interesting things is, like I said, I tried not to repeat, but I did make sure there was a representative both of barbecue and of hot dogs in the three major sections.
6: That was smart of you.
7: And I will say that's a whole lot of fun if you can make, you know, make space for three hot dog stops. You know, all of these track back to Greek immigrants. And they are all storied places. And it's so interesting how each of them kind of developed a different chili sauce in keeping with, you know, the preferences of those who live in the mountains, those who live in the central part of the state, or those who live a little closer to the beach.
6: Now, I'd like to know about cost. Did you try to make sure all these stops that the food costs about
7: yes,
6: the same?
7: Yes, ma'am. I have seen the price of gas. I understand that people's food budgets are not huge. Now, we know these small business owners are coping with, you know, gas costs and food ingredient costs themselves. So, you know, I can't promise you're going to get change for a 10 in any of these places. But I was very cognizant of people traveling on a budget.
6: Hannah Raskin is the author of I-40 Exit Strategy, and she's founder and editor and publisher of The Food Section. So we were talking about the different, you know, varieties of food. You said barbecue, definitely. You want to make sure they're evenly dispersed on this list. You mentioned, tacos. What else?
7: Oh boy, we have so many things. And what I tried to do was see, take something like typical road food, like a burger. One of the places that I'm directing folks to is a place where the owner of the restaurant raises his own cows. So you're having North Carolina beef in a smash burger, which is, pretty trendy right now, and also delicious. So it is a little bit of what's expected, like I said, with a burger, and then some which isn't. We've got a, I mean, I don't know what people expect, but I will say how fun it was for me as someone who's covered Southern food for a really long time and is really accustomed to walking up to a counter and asking for a wing and a thigh, to be able to say the same thing at a restaurant owned by Latino women who are doing a rotisserie chicken and where they're hand patting tortillas. And so it's just a whole other way to enjoy a poultry picnic.
6: One thing that I find sometimes, you see signs on the highway of places maybe you should stop for food, and it's really not off the highway. They have you driving in further in some town off the beaten path. I mean, I don't mind that, but if I'm trying to reach my destination and I'm on a
7: Yes.
6: timeline, I don't want to be
7: Elena, I'm
6: lost, okay?
7: so glad you brought that up. So I will say one of the things that I did, so to do the preliminary research for this, because as we know, we're talking about hundreds and hundreds of restaurants that are potentially located within 5 minutes of the exit. But I say potentially because so what I do is I get on Google Maps and I research all them. I make a big list of anything that I think is in the right place. But I'll tell you, if there's traffic, or there's no place for parking, that's not 5 minutes. Like even if Google Maps is
6: Right.
7: telling you it's a couple miles, if you're sitting in traffic for 20 minutes, you've just spoiled your whole drive. So that's one of the reasons we don't have a lot of the state's biggest cities on the maps. One, because we figure you can find reviews for those places elsewhere. If I swing through Raleigh and I'm wanting a certain like Pakistani food, you can look it up and you can find it. So we tried to focus on the places that don't have as many reviews, but they have plenty of parking.
6: So I'm in the Triangle region and say, is there any place you can recommend, say, halfway between here and Wilmington, for example?
7: Well, I mean, I will say I'd have to look
6: That
7: at the
6: sounds
7: map to
6: like
7: know what's
6: barbecue, though, doesn't it?
7: exactly
6: No,
7: halfway.
6: fish,
7: But
6: fish.
7: I will, gosh, it's probably a little closer to the coast, but I am sending folks to Sensation Farmhouse Restaurant, which is a buffet, which again, you talk about a place where you can get in and out quickly if you want to. And what I mean, they've got a really nice fried chicken there. This is a place that's more traditional Southern cooking. It's all a little bit salty, but I sort of enjoy that because you kind of know the ocean is just around the corner.
6: Well, what about halfway from the Triangle, say Durham, where I live, to Asheville? Because I just know when I'm heading up that way, I just see it's just a lot of highway and fast food. It's like I don't see anything spectacular that would make me pull over. Like I better pack me a bologna sandwich, you know?
7: Well, if we're talking about meat products, don't forget you're passing through liver mush country there. And
6: Ew.
7: when we talk about more traditional North Carolina food, we know that a big producer of liver mush has recently run into some trouble. But as long as it's still available, that is a good place to stop. I got a place where they really grill it up right, and they do a great job with the eggs. So if you are not yet a liver mush fan, this is a place that I would send you to try it.
6: Yeah, I think I am going to put that on the list. I like to scare my kids. No, I'm just kidding. No, so I want to go back a little bit and ask you about the food section newsletter and really how that came to be.
7: Yeah, great question. So I was the food editor and critic at the paper in Charleston, South Carolina for close to a decade. And I had an opportunity. There was some money available from some folks who wanted to reinvigorate local journalism across the country. This was like a lot of big tech's ideas from about big tech. It didn't work. They didn't save journalism, unfortunately. But you and I know, are still working to do it. And so my proposal, which got some cash, which is what allowed me to start this publication, was, look, I'm going to reinvigorate food journalism here in the South. I am going to cover food culture across this region the way I've been doing it in Charleston for quite some time. Now, people who weren't in Charleston didn't know what I meant by that, but what I meant is kind of looking at, you know, as we think about a dynamic and changing South, you know, how do we understand that through the food we eat? And so we've been doing it going on 5 years. This July will be our fifth year. We bill ourselves as a daily newsletter for people who want to better understand the South and its people through food.
6: Now, tell me a little bit more about yourself, because I know you're based in Macon, Georgia. You know, you definitely lived and worked in Charleston, but you didn't grow up in the South, right? Where are you
7: from? I did not. No, I grew up in Ann Arbor, Michigan. So the triangle feels very familiar to me because I grew up in a university town.
6: They're similar.
7: It's coming up now that I've lived in the South more than I haven't, which is crazy. I started out, my food writing career was in Asheville. I started out at the Alt Weekly at the Mountain Express. I was their first food writer. So I've been doing this for a while.
6: And I guess the similarities, what makes you just love Southern food so much?
7: Oh my gosh. I think what I love about it, I mean, not only, boy, we are in the season to talk about it, aren't we?
6: Yes.
7: I mean, I just had the chance to be out on a farm yesterday and just eating some watermelon that had just been picked. So obviously the flavors of Southern food, all the vegetables and fruits are so special. But what I love is how much people love it. And it's really just, you know, an opportunity for people to talk about the food and themselves and each other. And so, as you know, as a journalist, there's nothing better than something that's going to spark conversation.
6: Now, you mentioned flavor. So any flavor profiles you notice in one part of the state that's, you know, really distinctive?
7: Oh, yes. I mean, I don't know if there's any one part of the state, but I will tell you, I mean, my finding is that, you know, we know that there's going to be a little more vinegar in the mountains, right? You got some of that, like the Appalachian flavors. There's some sweetness too, you know, and it's, you really, I don't know that you can say like, this is the sweet part and this is the saucy part. But it's, flavor's distinctive. I don't know that it's so much, like I said, like, I don't know if it's that this is where things turn sour, so to speak. But you do get the sense like this is the flavor of a community. I look at the brewery in Asheville that's on the map, and it couldn't be anywhere else.
6: I guess
7: so,
6: that's
7: why I'm excited about it.
6: I just really wanted to know, you mentioned watermelon. So where do you get your watermelons?
7: I will say, coming up here, if anybody's close to it, the South Carolina Department of Agriculture hosts what I believe to be one of the best food events in the country, which is they have their Watermelon Field Day, which is one day a year. All the work they've done on watermelon, they've grown every varietal, tried every way to do it. All the crop scientists open up their fields to the public, and you can just go and take as many watermelon as you want. It's really awesome.
6: Well, that definitely sounds awesome. You know, you'll be in North Carolina promoting the I-40 Exit Strategy Food Map. There's a launch party at Rosebud Cocktail Lounge in downtown Raleigh on Thursday, June 10th, 5 p.m. to 7 p.m., and the event is free and open to the public. Hannah, thank you so much, and good luck and happy travels to you this summer.
7: Thank you. Same to you.
6: Hannah Raskin is the author of I-40 Exit Strategy, and she's founder, editor, and publisher of The Food Section. I'm Leonida Inge. 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
5: Almost 9 o'clock now on this Wednesday night. Thank you for listening to WUNC News. I'm Russ Henry. Up next, it's Latino USA. 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
9: From Futuro Media and PRX, it's Latino USA. I'm Maria Hinojosa. Today, we're marking the 10-year anniversary of the mass shooting at Pulse, the gay nightclub in Orlando, Florida. We're going to hear from a survivor and look at the impact for the LGBTQ plus community a decade later.
10: It's a lot of trauma. Sometimes when I close my eyes, I see when I was on the floor, on that restroom.
9: And then we're going to take a trip back to the 1960s in New York City with a look at Our Thing, the birth of salsa in Nueva York. It's about the label often called the Motown of salsa. That's Fania Records.
11: We mixed it up with our music, our influences, with jazz, with rock, with what was going on, with English.
9: All this coming up on Latino USA. Stay with us. No te vayas.
12: Live from NPR News in Washington, I'm Ryland Barton. U.S. Central Command has begun another round of strikes on Iran. NPR's Quill Lawrence reports back and forth violence threatens to undermine a ceasefire and hope for a negotiated peace.
13: Iran's drone attack that downed a U.S. Apache helicopter this week has set in motion the most sustained hostilities since a shaky ceasefire took hold in April. Central Command launched what it called proportional response to unjustified Iranian aggression. Iran struck back at U.S. bases in the Gulf. And now CENTCOM says it has launched additional, quote, self-defense strikes in response to Iran's unwarranted and continued aggression. President Trump told Fox News that the next round of attacks might take out power plants and bridges, though targeting civilian infrastructure could constitute a war crime. Quill Lawrence, NPR News.
12: House lawmakers grilled Microsoft co-founder Bill Gates for more than 4 hours today about his years-long relationship with convicted sex offender Jeffrey Epstein. The appearance was part of the Republican-led House Oversight Committee's investigation into the disgraced financier. NPR's Ava Berger has more.
14: Bill Gates told lawmakers he never witnessed or knew about any of Epstein's crimes. Before the closed-door interview, he stopped and told reporters he was appearing voluntarily.
15: I hope my testimony is helpful to the important work of the committee to find justice for the victims.
14: In an opening statement, Gates said he met with Epstein on various occasions from 2011 to 2014 because he believed Epstein could help connect him with potential donors for his foundation. Gates also admitted to affairs and said Epstein used that information to pressure Gates to, quote, re-engage with him. Ava Berger, NPR News.
12: President Trump signed a bill into law giving $70 billion to ICE and the Border Patrol today, enough to fund the agencies through the end of his term. It ends a nearly 6 month fight over Department of Homeland Security funding that began with shooting deaths of two U.S. citizens during Trump's immigration crackdown in Minneapolis. In Southern California, the FBI and the Environmental Protection Agency executed a search warrant today at an aerospace plant in Garden Grove. The investigation follows a major chemical scare last month that forced some 50,000 nearby residents to flee their homes, as Jill Replegal reports.
16: For several days over Memorial Day weekend, firefighters warned that a tank holding several thousand gallons of a toxic chemical known as MMA was in danger of exploding, with a potential blast zone that included surrounding neighborhoods. The chemical eventually stabilized. Here's First Assistant U.S. Attorney Bill Asaley.
17: Obviously, this was a huge case that had a big impact on the community. So we want the public to be assured that we're going to take this seriously.
16: He says the EPA and other federal agencies are looking into whether the company, GKN Aerospace, failed to take precautions to prevent the scare. For NPR News, I'm Jill Replegal in Garden Grove.
12: U.S. stocks fell today. The Nasdaq slid nearly 2%. This is NPR News. The Trump administration is urging a federal court to reject an attempt to block this weekend's UFC fight on the South Lawn on the White House, arguing that the event is too close to make any changes. Two Virginia residents sued, arguing that environmental review and congressional approval weren't followed. A coalition of tribal conservation and environmental groups has filed a lawsuit challenging a federal land exchange that would transfer more than 700 acres of a South Texas wildlife refuge to SpaceX. Texas Public Radio's Corey Cook reports.
18: The lawsuit, filed against the U.S. Fish and Wildlife Service, seeks to block the transfer of 715 acres of the Lower Rio Grande Valley National Wildlife Refuge to SpaceX for 683 acres of land the company owns. Plaintiffs argue the exchange violates federal laws requiring wildlife refuge land swaps to provide net conservation benefits. Lakin Jordal is with the Center for Biological Diversity, one of the groups filing the lawsuit.
19: From the beginning, SpaceX has been a terrible neighbor to this wildlife refuge. And over the years, they have actually degraded the ecological value of this refuge land.
18: SpaceX, which did not immediately respond to a request for comment, has expanded rapidly in the area since selecting Boca Chica as a launch site in 2014. I'm Corey Cook in San Antonio.
12: Scientists have discovered marine life thriving on a millions-year-old whale graveyard. Researchers used a submersible to explore the remains in the southeastern Indian Ocean and found bones dating back 5.3 million years. The researchers say several factors helped preserve the bones, including their high density. This is NPR News.
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5: 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I'm Russ Henry. 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
9: It's Latino USA. I'm Maria Hinojosa. 10 years ago, on June 12th, a shooter killed 49 people and injured dozens of others at the Pulse nightclub in Orlando, Florida. It was one of the worst mass shootings in U.S. history. It remains this country's deadliest attack against the LGBTQ plus community, who were the majority of the victims, along with mostly Latinos and Latinas.
21: You know, I've heard a lot of conversation today about, is this terrorism? Is it a hate crime? No, I would say that it's both, without a doubt.
9: While ultimately the Pulse massacre was not considered a hate crime by the FBI, the fear and the sense of loss of safety was immediate for the LGBTQ community across the country. And that's according to our reporting. A decade after the Pulse nightclub shooting, the trauma and the healing is ongoing. The shooter was killed by the police in the incident, and while there have been legal cases, including charges against the shooter's widow, federal and local police investigations, and even FOIA requests, there has yet to be any convictions. Survivors and the victims' families are still seeking accountability.
22: Yo quiero ver un digno memorial que honre las 49 vidas.
9: And a way to memorialize the 49 people who lost their lives a decade ago.

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1: It's Latino USA. I'm Maria Hinojosa. We are looking at the impact of the Pulse shooting a decade later and how anti-LGBTQ plus rhetoric, how the policies and violence is actually threaded from that tragedy up until today. So to better understand this broader context, I spoke with Carl Charles. He's an Atlanta-based trans attorney with Lambda Legal, an organization that helps fight for the civil rights of LGBTQ plus people in the United States. We discuss what the state of rights are for this community today. When I think back about the Pulse shooting, I remember so clearly just feeling this horror, a massacre in basically a very Latino and Latina-centric gay club. And so when you heard about Pulse, what do you remember immediately understanding about what had just happened in our country?
2: I remember distinctly where I was when I heard about the Pulse massacre. It was early in the morning. I was waiting for my train back to New York City, and I had been in Philadelphia for a trans health conference at which I was presenting. I was still early in my legal career, and my dear friend called me and told me what had happened, and I sobbed sitting on the floor of Pennsylvania's Union Station. I can barely believe it was 10 years ago. Just telling you that story.
1: You're getting emotional right now, Carl.
2: I am. It is a heartbreak that will never leave me. And it echoes, it reverberates across time for so many of us, and particularly for the Latino and Latina members of the LGBTQ community.
1: What would you say has been one of the lasting impacts of what happened at Pulse for the LGBTQ community in the United States?
2: From a personal perspective, I will share with you that when I go to gay clubs, I know where the exits are. I listen for particular sounds. I watch who's going in. I check and see if there's security. And I know I am.
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2: And I know I am not alone in that assessment. Pulse represented

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2: And I'm Isaac Fannin in Los Angeles as the World Cup is about to get underway. Hosted by Mexico, Canada and the United States, we're going to look ahead to day one of the tournament where we're going to hear from South African captain Ronwen Williams as he prepares to lead Bafana Bafana out in Thursday's opening match against Mexico.
3: We also have an interview with a man in charge of organising not one, but three World Cup opening ceremonies.
1: Away from the football, the US has carried out a wave of new strikes on Iran after President Trump said American forces would hit the country hard. We'll speak to an American defense analyst. All that after the latest world news.

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1: The World Cup is taking place across Mexico, the United States, and Canada. Mexico City's historic Estadio Azteca is hosting the opening match. More than 87,000 fans will watch Mexico and South Africa square off there, and the Queen of Latin Music, Shakira, is slated to perform. That story from La Ciudad de Mexico on the next morning edition from NPR News. Strong.

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0: This week, we're talking about one of the most anticipated stock market debuts in history, the IPO of SpaceX. With a valuation of $1.75 trillion, it's expected to make Elon Musk the world's richest man. So, as investors across the globe await its launch with bated breath, we're asking, why is it worth so much money? That's all coming up on Business Daily.
1: BBC News with Jane Steele. The US and Iran have exchanged strikes for a second consecutive day, further straining the fragile ceasefire.

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1: Was that two halves?
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3: If you're going to watch party and don't want to sound like that, we have a guide to the lingo. We start with an easy one. Is it soccer or football?
4: When football or soccer was in its infancy and was played in English private schools, and to differentiate it from rugby football, they'd call it soccer.
5: Hmm. Tom Lutz is a sports editor for The Guardian, US.
4: So actually, if you're saying soccer, some people may say you're being an idiot, but actually you may be being more genuine than the average fan.
5: What about the dreaded offside rule? And note that I said offside, not offsides.
4: When the ball is played through to an attacker, you need to have at least two people between you and the goal. And that can be a defender and a goalkeeper, two defenders.
5: Now, you might be frustrated by players throwing themselves to the ground. Just don't call it flopping, which Lutz says is more commonly used in basketball.
4: Diving, I'd say, is used more in soccer. I mean, it's kind of simulating like you've been fouled when you perhaps haven't been. If you want to kind of try and win a foul and you've been barely touched, you kind of dive to the ground, pretend you're in agony.
3: Oh, it hurts so much. Now let's take it up a level and throw in some of the game's more colorful terms, like squeaky bum time.
4: That is towards the end of the game. It's close and you're nervous about whether your team is going to win or not. And that comes from the legendary Man United manager, one of the greatest coaches of all time, Sir Alex Ferguson.
3: Fans squirming in their plastic stadium seats would make them squeak.
5: Another phrase you may hear is nutmeg.
4: Nutmeg is when you put the ball between a defender's legs. So you're running at them, you knock the ball between their legs and then run around the other side and carry on running. And it's kind of seen as being a nice little bit of skill. It's also seen as humiliating the opposing defender.
5: There's also parking the bus.
4: When you're trying not to concede a goal and you just put all your defenders in front of the goal, it's like parking a bus in front of the goal mouth.
3: The goal mouth. Anyway, go on.
5: Sounds like the perfect play for squeaky bum time. This is NPR News.
6: A UN report finds the number of people uprooted by conflicts around the world is falling. 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Mostly sunny and hot today. Highs in the upper 90s in the Piedmont and the Sandhills, near 90 on the coast. It's 77 in the Triangle, 75 in Fayetteville, 73 in the Triad, and 75 degrees along the Outer Banks at 5:30.
7: Live from NPR News in Washington, I'm Dave Mattingly. Hours after President Trump threatened more attacks against Iran, the U.S. military carried out another round of strikes targeting Iranian military sites. Iran responded by launching drones, it says, targeted the U.S. Navy's Fifth Fleet in Bahrain. President later told Fox News these latest U.S. strikes included 49 Tomahawk missiles. Microsoft co-founder Bill Gates was on Capitol Hill yesterday testifying to members of the House Oversight Committee about his relationship with the late convicted sex offender Jeffrey Epstein. Gates' name appears hundreds of times in the Justice Department's files on Epstein. Those files also include photos of Gates with Epstein. NPR's Ava Berger has more.
8: Gates said he was introduced to Epstein in 2011 to be connected with more donors for his foundation. The Gates Foundation has given billions of dollars to support global health. In the statement, Gates said that he knew Epstein had faced legal issues, but Gates said he didn't understand the extent of Epstein's crime. In 2008, Epstein pleaded guilty for soliciting prostitution and procuring a minor for prostitution. Gates said he continued to meet with

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1: It's been a big year for the global girl group Cat's Eye, from viral songs and dances to awards and a memorable Coachella performance. But it hasn't been all smooth sailing.
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3: 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The 2026 World Cup gets underway today across Mexico, the U.S., and Canada, with a historic stadium in Mexico City hosting the opening match. We'll get a preview in 15 minutes on WUNC News. There's a heat advisory in effect later today in central North Carolina. It'll be mostly sunny and hot, highs in the upper 90s in the Piedmont and the Sand Hills, near 90 on the coast. Tonight, partly cloudy, scattered showers possible, lows in the mid-70s, more sunshine, hot again tomorrow. Slight chance of late-day thunderstorms, highs around 100 inland, the low 90s along the Outer Banks. Next time on The People's Pharmacy, you'll get a roadmap for managing chronic pain. You can listen Saturday morning at 7 or Sunday afternoon at 3. It's 76 in the Triangle, 74 in Fayetteville, 75 in the Triad, and 74 degrees along the Outer Banks at 620.
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0: It's Morning Edition from NPR News. I'm Leila Faldin.
5: And I'm Steve Inskeep. Good morning. At what point does it make sense to ditch a gas car for an electric car? That question came to NPR's climate desk from Guadalupe Higaro of Phoenix, Arizona.
6: Does it make sense to replace it at a certain age or mileage, or do we just drive it till the wheels fall off?
5: NPR climate correspondent Jeff Brady went to Phoenix in search of answers.
7: We're outside an auto repair shop that 30-year-old Guadalupe Higuera's family has owned since before he was born.
6: We have some garage bays where we have some lifts here, some computer equipment, some tire alignment machines.
7: Higuera says this shop feels like a second home. These days, he's a software developer at a big bank, but he worked at the shop growing up. Around back, three red trucks are in various states of repairs. We discuss Higuera's question about ditching a gas car for an EV. Turns out he already did that. Last year, he replaced a 2016 Jeep Wrangler with a 2025 Chevrolet Equinox EV. But now he's doubting that decision because his family believes that it's wasteful to get rid of a car that runs fine.
6: I remember having that conversation with my parents, my older brother, before I got my current car. And they were like, hey, your car, we can keep fixing it. It's still good. There's nothing wrong with it.
7: To answer Higuera's question, we first examine his motivations. He wants to save money and reduce his climate pollution. Then we called on NPR Cars and Energy correspondent Camila Domonoski for help.
8: You want to think about, how much are you spending on fuel or charging? Sure. But also, how much are you spending on maintenance? How much are you spending on insurance, which is going to cost more for a newer vehicle?
7: With Higuera, she filled out a Federal Energy Department calculator to compare his old Jeep to his year-old EV. First, they put in that he drives 21,000 miles each year. That's more than most people. His work is 35 miles away, and his girlfriend lives on the other side of Phoenix.
8: How much of that is highway driving? How much of it is sort of city driving?
6: I would say like 40 city, 60 highway.
7: They also enter where the electricity for the EV comes from. More than half of Arizona's electricity is generated by burning gas and coal. So driving an EV here won't be pollution-free. They also put in local gasoline prices, $4.95 a gallon. The calculator shows the EV costs about $2,500 a year more the first year. But with high gas prices and lower EV maintenance costs, that gap narrows.
8: It's only $1,000 more, cumulatively, over 5 years, to own the Equinox.
7: After that, the EV costs less.
6: This makes me feel a little bit happier financially-wise, because I didn't really expect that the cost would be pretty much exactly the same, and then it gets cheaper down the line.
7: The Energy Department tool shows Higuera is cutting his carbon dioxide emissions by 80%. But he's heard EVs have more pollution associated with manufacturing. Jeremy Mihalik, director of the Carnegie Mellon University Vehicle Electrification Group, says that's true.
9: But you can earn that back pretty quickly by using electricity instead of gasoline, at least in most regions.
7: Mihalik says switching to EVs touches on transportation and electricity generation, which are the largest sources of greenhouse gas emissions. But even with all the complications, he's confident saying that
9: in general, electric vehicles are lower emitting. It does depend how you count those things, but by and large, if you switch to an electric vehicle, there are lower emissions associated with it even today. And they'll only get cleaner as the grid gets cleaner.
7: So, to answer Higuera's question about when does it make sense to ditch a gas car for an EV, the environmental answer is now.
6: It does make me feel like, hey, even though I'm just one person, I'm able to do something about it, which is as simple as just switching my vehicle.
7: Financially, it's trickier and depends on your circumstances. But for Higuera, he's satisfied that ditching his gas car for an EV made sense. Jeff Brady, NPR News, Phoenix.
0: The journal Nature has announced the winners of this year's Scientist at Work photography competition. Reporter Ari Daniel has their stories.
10: The mood was tense one fall morning in Spain. A conservation...
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1: Guy Hartman, the project photographer, positioned himself on a hill to get the shot. In the photo, the ultralight soars beneath a yellow parachute. 19 birds flap ahead of it, and a golden landscape sprawls below. The image made Hartman the overall winner of the competition.
2: I realized how it must feel to just see a picture of it. It's like crazy. There's something romantic in it.
1: Another winning image is an aerial view of an algal bloom in an Ontario lake. It's an otherworldly green. The photo was taken by Queen's University PhD student Alan Tien, who studies how to predict these massive growths of phytoplankton.
3: The paint-like consistency of the algal bloom, I like to think of it as almost like impressionist art.
1: A single minuscule boat etches a path on the water's surface like a tear in the fabric of a dream. A final winning photo is dark, except for someone peering into a microscope.
4: It looks like I'm traveling through space, doesn't it?
1: Lee Haynes is the person in the image. She's a vector biologist at the University of Notre Dame.
4: I am looking at a mosquito that has taken a sugar meal that has been spiked with a drug.
1: The mosquito's displayed on a screen beside her, modeled neon pink and purple. Haynes is investigating whether the drug can kill mosquitoes that carry disease. The photo was taken by Shayanto Chaudhry, a physical chemist at the University of Notre Dame.
5: Some people think scientists are, you know, in their ivory towers and it doesn't really benefit or impact society as much, but it does, and being able to use art to showcase that is powerful.
1: For NPR News, I'm Ari Daniel.
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7: There are many soccer teams at historically black colleges and universities. Due South host Leonid Inge talks with an organization working to build more soccer teams at HBCUs in 15 minutes on WUNC News. 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There's a heat advisory in effect later today in central North Carolina. Sunny and hot, highs in the upper 90s in the Piedmont and the Sandhills, near 90 on the coast. It's 76 degrees in the Triangle, 74 in Fayetteville, 75 in the Triad, and 74 degrees along the Outer Banks at 6:30.
8: Live from NPR News in Washington, I'm Dave Mattingly. President Trump tells Fox News the latest round of U.S. airstrikes against Iran included 49 Tomahawk missiles. American forces launched the attacks hours after the president said Iran was taking too long to negotiate an end to the war and would pay the price. Iran says it targeted the U.S. Navy's 5th Fleet headquarters in Bahrain with drones. A key section of the Foreign Intelligence Surveillance Act is set to expire tomorrow unless Congress acts. NPR's Eric McDaniel says Democratic lawmakers have been withholding their votes to extend the law because of objections to the president's choice to serve as acting director of national intelligence.
9: The president has doubled down on Bill Pulte to be the acting director of national intelligence. Pulte, head of a housing finance agency, has been a prominent partisan attack dog for the president, leveraging confidential information to go after the president's perceived enemies. That concerns Democrats, many of whom already worried about how the spy law known as FISA 702 has been used to peruse Americans' private electronic communications without a court warrant. If Pulte can use mortgage forms to further Trump's vendettas, what could he do with the whole U.S. surveillance apparatus, the thinking goes. It will be tough for Republicans to find a path forward largely on their own. A number of GOP lawmakers are also worried about the law's privacy risks. Eric McDaniel, NPR News, The Capitol.
8: This is NPR News. In Texas, jurors have sentenced 19-year-old Carmelo Anthony to 35 years in prison for fatally stabbing another athlete at a high school track meet in Frisco last year. The two attended competing high schools at the time. The stabbing occurred in the victim's team tent in the bleachers during rainy weather. Emily DeMott

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1: Neither the prosecution or defense used race in their arguments, and both families distanced themselves from racial narratives spread online and in the community. But Anthony's supporters outside the courthouse said they still saw injustice. Anthony is Black, and the victim, Austin Metcalf, was white. There were no Black jurors. Amy Morris was one of those supporters standing outside Tuesday.
2: This wasn't a fair trial, you know. It really wasn't. I mean, it's all white. And what they say, who was there? Juries, the Asians, no Blacks. I mean, it's not fair on our end.
1: At one point, supporters of both teens briefly clashed before police broke up the confrontation. I'm Emily DeMott in McKinney.
0: The Men's World Cup soccer tournament kicks off today with a record 48 teams competing. Opening day will feature two group stage matches highlighted by Mexico against South Africa in Mexico City. The U.S. team plays its first match tomorrow night against Paraguay. The tournament is being hosted by the U.S., Canada, and Mexico. Dow futures are up 357 points. I'm Dave Mattingly in Washington.
3: And I'm Eric Hodge. This is WUNC News. A heat advisory is in effect today for the Triangle, Eastern Piedmont, and Sandhills. The National Weather Service says high temperatures will reach the upper 90s with a heat index as high as 105 degrees. This week, FEMA released another $172 million in Helene relief funds. The money will pay for property buyouts, debris removal, and utility projects in 11 western North Carolina counties. The funding comes as Governor Josh Stein traveled to Washington, D.C. this week to ask Congress to approve another $10 billion for Helene recovery. The State House is trying again to put an age limit on the sale of hemp-based products that have similar effects to marijuana. Republicans introduced a bill yesterday that would ban the sales of hemp and kratom products to people under age 21. Anyone who sells the products to under 21s would face misdemeanor charges. This is WUNC News.
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5: It's Morning Edition from NPR News. I'm Steve Inskeep.
6: And I'm Leila Fadel. Good morning. We're just hours away from the kickoff of the 2026 FIFA World Cup. Billions of people will be watching the world's biggest sporting event.
5: You sound excited, Leila. In the opening match.
6: I watch all the sports.
5: People will be watching. In the opening match, South Africa takes on Mexico, which is the home team. It's in Mexico City.
6: NPR's Eder Peralta joins us from Mexico City. Good morning, Eder.
7: Hey, good morning, Leila.
6: So what's the scene like where you are?
7: Well, if you were here, you would be excited. Because for Mexico, football is a religion.
6: Yeah.
7: And over the past few weeks, it's all anyone can talk about. The whole city is plastered with billboard of Mexican players, and everyone is wearing a soccer jersey. Even the baby Jesus at the Metropolitan Cathedral is wearing the whole Mexico kit. Right down to the socks. It's a celebration, but it's also tense. As we said, the world is watching, and everyone who has beef with the Mexican government is out on the streets. The families of the missing, the workers of the electric company, sex workers, one of the big teachers' unions has set up a protest camp on the outskirts of the main square here. And they're threatening to take their protests to the legendary Estadio Azteca, where the opening game is being played. So today might be eventful on and off the pitch.
6: Okay, so things are tense there, but this is also coming at a tense time for the world, right?
7: Yeah, I mean, this is the first time a host country is welcoming a team from a country they are at war with. That's Iran, which will play in L.A. next week. Iran's national team was actually supposed to set up camp in Tucson, Arizona, but the U.S. basically said they weren't welcome, so they had to move their camp south of the border to Tijuana. I was just there, and the team is holed up at a Marriott hotel. The players would only leave to go train. They didn't talk to reporters, but one of their super fans, Reza Mansour, who is staying with the team, says they're trying not to let the war or politics affect them, but he said the team has already been put at a disadvantage.
8: We don't even know what's going to happen with these guys once they want to enter USA. Are they going to keep them?
2: Are they going to hassle them for like 5 hours, six, 7 hours?
7: And it's not just Iran, Leila. The U.S. denied entry to an Iraqi team photographer. One of their stars was held up by U.S. immigration for hours. A Somali referee was also denied entry. One of FIFA's main campaigns stresses that football unites the world, but this is not that. Even with the host countries, Mexico, Canada, and the United States, they seemed like unshakable allies. But this World Cup is coming at a time when they are trading barbs about sovereignty, and President Trump is threatening to annex Canada and strike Mexico militarily.
6: Okay, let's talk soccer. What's the outlook for the home teams? Who are the favorites?
7: The favorites are who you might expect: Spain, France, Portugal, England, and the defending champion, Argentina. The U.S. and Mexico are very likely to get out of the group stage, but it's hard to believe they'll make it much further than that. But I'm not going to say that too loudly here. Historically, the national team here has been nothing but disappointment, but this tournament is yet to start, so hope is intact, and everyone wants a miracle for the gods to intervene and give this country a big party. And I'll be honest, Leila, I want to see that party. So I'm about to head out to one of the big watch parties, and I will be wearing my Mexico jersey.
6: That's NPR's Eder Peralta in Mexico City. Have fun.
7: Thank you, Leila.
5: The second Trump administration, the current one, has imposed tough restrictions to prevent the spread of Ebola and Hantavirus. And that is a departure from the first Trump administration's response to COVID. NPR's Rob Stein reports.
8: The Trump administration denounced lockdowns and other restrictive pandemic countermeasures and has been espousing leaving more medical decisions up to individual choice, health freedom, to question vaccines and promote unproven remedies.
9: They have spent so much time talking about not having the government impose on people's individual decisions and individual movement, and argued that individual freedom trumps public health guidance.
8: Dr. Ashish Jha is a senior fellow at Harvard who served as President Biden's COVID-19 response coordinator.
9: And yet, in response to the Hantavirus and Ebola, this administration has chosen to impose very draconian and extreme public health measures.
8: Passengers aboard the cruise ship hit by the Hantavirus were told their confinement inside a Nebraska quarantine unit was voluntary. But the administration then took the rare step of imposing mandatory federal quarantine orders on two passengers who wanted to leave to quarantine at home.
10: That's heavy-handed and really quite unnecessary.
8: James Hodge is a public health law professor at Arizona State University. He says Hantavirus doesn't spread very easily, so the passengers could safely quarantine at home.
10: What we did experience post-COVID, rejecting authoritarian or strict or very heavy-handed public health interventions, have been somewhat abandoned by this administration, at least in response to Hantavirus.
8: Next, the federal government declared that none of the passengers in Omaha could leave unless a guard was posted outside their homes 24/7.
10: They're taking a lot of steps that many would view as very authoritarian, very over the top.
8: The Ebola crisis in Africa triggered two more controversial reactions, banning any travelers from the countries where Ebola is spreading from the U.S., and, even more surprising, barring U.S. citizens helping fight Ebola from coming home to get treated if they become ill. Jennifer Nuzzo runs the Pandemic Center at Brown University.
11: It's completely stunning to me that we would not allow Americans to return to the United States. We have specialized taxpayer-built units that exist solely to provide life-saving care to people who may be exposed to deadly diseases while they are doing important public health work.
8: In some ways, the tactics mirror the administration's aggressive immigration crackdown, according to Lawrence Gostin, a public health law professor at Georgetown.
12: We're seeing a real overkill that's trampling the civil liberties of American citizens.
8: That could easily backfire, Gostin says, by discouraging other countries from reporting outbreaks, undermining public trust, and driving exposed and infected people underground.
12: The administration is trying to look tough, and that's just no way to deal with an infectious disease that really doesn't know borders. We need to use science and public health rather than, you know, political theatrics and overkill.
8: In an email to NPR, Department of Health and Human Services spokesman Andrew Nixon said the administration was mounting an aggressive response, but said the restrictions were targeted and aimed at protecting the health and safety of the American people. Dr. Robert Redfield ran the CDC during the first Trump administration. He's now a visiting fellow at the Heritage Foundation. He thinks the Americans who catch Ebola in Africa should be evacuated to the U.S. for treatment. But Redfield says a general travel ban from the region and the restrictions on the hantavirus passengers are reasonable.
13: I do have a lot of confidence in the public health people that make these decisions. They don't make it lightly when they take away someone's freedom of movement due to quarantine.
8: But critics worry the administration could deploy aggressive tactics like these on a much larger scale if an outbreak of hantavirus, Ebola, or some other pathogen actually erupts in the U.S. Rob Stein, NPR News.
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3: 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This is WUNC News. I'm Eric Hodge. The Senate Judiciary Committee yesterday voted through a substitute bill that would create a statewide homeless camping ban. WHQR's Kelly Kanoya reports it would put the onus on local jurisdictions like counties and cities.
14: Under the bill, a local government could not authorize or allow any person to publicly camp or sleep on any public property. Those governments could designate a specific property to allow public camping for no longer than a year, but they'd be required to maintain it and provide security. The bill also allows residents and business owners to sue a local government that allows camping. Senator Brian Biggs presented the amendment to the committee and said $4.4 billion in existing HUD homeless assistance grants available nationally could help with dealing with the problem. Asked about how to immediately deal with the unhoused before any funding comes through for shelters, Biggs said,
15: "They're going to have a designated area. Most cities have homeless shelters. Hopefully they are housed, but if they don't have homeless shelters, that's when they would do the designated area."
14: The bill does not come with any additional funding to local jurisdictions for added policing or services in the designated areas. I'm Kelly Kanoyer.
3: A chemical company, Durham, is being sued by the state for violating water quality laws. Raina Drake has more.
16: The complaint alleges Brentag Mid-South in Durham is endangering a tributary that flows to Third Fork Creek, which ultimately flows into Jordan Lake. Following an inspection, State Department of Justice and environmental officials found the company was storing chemicals in compromised containers and the surrounding water was contaminated. The state is asking Brentag to clean up the contamination in 30 days and to provide a corrective action plan. Brentag said they had no comment at this time.
3: Raina Drake reporting. The Carolina Hurricanes are hosting a Game 5 watch party at Red Hat Amphitheater in downtown Raleigh tonight. Doors open at 6:30 and admission is free. The Canes and Vegas Golden Knights are tied at 2 games apiece in the NHL's Stanley Cup Final. Sunny and hot today, highs in the upper 90s. This is WUNC News. This is Morning Edition. Thousands of college students across the country love and play soccer on a competitive level. But there aren't many soccer teams at historically black colleges and universities. This World Cup season, Due South host Leonida In Changzhou with an organization working to build more soccer teams at HBCUs.
17: It was a hot, sunny day at Durham County Memorial Stadium. The stands were empty, but the DJ was blasting music as 6-member teams of Young Football Club players battled on the field.
18: Oh, yes. Hey, he made the keep.
17: It's the inaugural HBCU Football Club Classic, organized by HBCU FC. The organization was born in Greensboro in 2025 to amplify HBCU culture through the global game of soccer. Raymond Brooks heads digital development for HBCU FC. He played soccer for Mars Hill University in Western North Carolina and later got a little semi-pro action.
19: I was in the DR one time, Dominican Republic, I've been in Puerto Rico, and then just some Bahamas playing, and that was more just for a fun trial type of thing, so that was really cool.
17: But Brooks says he didn't like having to choose between attending a predominantly white school like Morris Hill, because it had a soccer team, and eliminating a historically black college from his list, because it didn't have soccer.
19: It was a very, very harsh decision. And if you look at a lot of person of color athletes now today is playing soccer at these big NCAA schools, they kind of, I wouldn't say regret their decisions, but they sometimes wonder and reflect what would happen maybe at a different school.
18: Let's go, Abdul.
20: Oh, yeah.
18: Yeah. Oh, there you go.
21: Every time.
17: The HBCU FC Classic featured co-ed teams with names like Equality FC, the Yard FC, Unity FC, and the Fight FC in my HBCU school colors of orange and green. Several members of the women's soccer team at HBCU Virginia State University participated. They say they're glad their sisterhood is strong because it's needed on the field.
22: Had some controversial things happen in games, but, you know, we're strong. We got through it.
23: There's definitely, like, people look at us a certain way when we step on the field, and, like, that's something that you can tell with any team.
24: So why is that? Why is that? Because I guess, is it because of the teams you're playing aren't as diverse as this team?
25: I would say so, and also because people have this stereotype about black people. I know there's been several teams who have called us names and say that we are aggressive, we're loud, we're ghetto, but we just play our game and just let that speak for itself.
17: That was Ava Stewart, Kara Fitzgerald, and Tatiana Ward. Last fall, the Virginia State Trojans beat Shaw University to win its first USCAA Small College National Championship. The young women say they hope all the attention from the FIFA World Cup will help diversify the sport in the U.S. Jackie Fulu Kia Zodioko is a winger at Shaw University in Raleigh, one of only a few HBCU men's soccer teams. He's been anxiously waiting for the World Cup.
26: I'm very excited. Just to let y'all know, my team haven't made it to the World Cup in a long time. I'm not really from the U.S. I'm from Congo, Kinshasa. Like I said, we finally made it to the World Cup. But just know I'm getting a ticket. My hometown country, we made it.
17: The Democratic Republic of the Congo is scheduled to play its first match next week in Houston against Portugal.
27: And that is game! With Equality FC winning the HBCU FC Classic.
17: That's right. The winner of the inaugural Classic was Equality FC. The team won $5,000, which they donated. 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
3: 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U.S. has launched a second round of strikes against Iran, leaving many questions about the ceasefire and efforts to find a peace agreement. We'll get an update in 20 minutes on WUNC News. 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There's a heat advisory in effect later today in central North Carolina. It'll be mostly sunny and hot, highs in the upper 90s in the Piedmont and the Sandhills, near 90 on the coast. It's 76 in the Triangle, 74 in Fayetteville, 75 in the Triad, and 74 degrees along the Outer Banks at 651.
29: The screwworm outbreak is affecting more than just cattle.
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1: From Marketplace in New York, I'm Kimberly Adams. Both Mexico and the U.S. have now had cases of cattle infected with New World screwworm, a little fly that will eat the flesh of a live animal if left untreated. The government declared the screwworm eradicated in the U.S. back in the 1960s. So when cases started spreading in Mexico in late 2024, the U.S. restricted the import of live animals. Now, Mexico is responding in kind. Marketplace's Caitlin Tan reports.
2: The Santa Teresa livestock port on the Mexico-U.S. border used to be bustling with a couple thousand animals crossing a day. But now?
4: Oh boy, noticeably different. Very quiet. Very quiet.
2: David Anderson was there recently. He's an economist at Texas A&M. He says it got a lot quieter when the U.S. banned cattle coming in from Mexico. But up until this week, horses were still moving from the U.S. into Mexico, primarily for slaughter.
4: We export horses to Mexico to the tune of over 500 head a week this year.
2: And that has abruptly stopped.
6: We've had reports that there are horses sitting in the Texas stockyards at the Mexico border.
2: Emily Stearns is with the nonprofit American Horse Council. She says there's also thousands of riding horses traveling between both countries.
6: Those are horses for racing, for ranch work, sales horses, camp horses, all kinds of stuff.
2: Also, horses used for jumping events. There was a youth championship in Michigan last year, and she says the spread of screwworm impacted who could compete.
6: The Mexican team couldn't come. The kids couldn't come.
2: And now no horses will be crossing the border in either direction. I'm Caitlin Tan for Marketplace.
1: Let's do the numbers. The FTSE in London is up 0.9%. Dow, S&P, and NASDAQ futures are up in the 7 to 1 2/10% range, with the Dow future up 361 points. The 10-year Treasury yield is down at 4.53%. The U.S. and Iran continued exchanging strikes today, sparking an initial surge in oil prices that has since abated a bit. Brent crude is now trading at just over $92 a barrel. 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Odoo, all your business on one platform. We've been talking all week about the headwinds facing rural healthcare. And one of the reasons we traveled to Alabama was because it's been almost a year since President Trump signed the big GOP tax and spending law, which many experts predicted would put additional strain on an already thinly stretched rural healthcare infrastructure.
7: What you've got to get for these Yankees is some fried green tomatoes.
9: Okay.
1: We met Dr. Marsha Rawlerson on her lunch break one Wednesday afternoon at David's Catfish House. She's a pediatrician who's been working here in Brewton, Alabama, about an hour and a half northeast of Mobile, since 1980. Over the decades, Rawlerson has seen firsthand how rising costs and changing policy shape individual healthcare choices. She keeps a list of cases where she says patients' lack of access to or ability to afford care cut their lives short.
7: 47-year-old died with congestive heart failure related to chronic kidney disease and type 2 diabetes. He was 47.
1: Those are a lot of long-term neglected chronic diseases.
7: Plus, he's part of our workforce, right? He's 47. He's part of our future. He's a father, maybe even a grandfather. And now he's 47 and he's not with us anymore. And it's a loss not only to his family, his children, but to the community.
5: According to the health policy nonprofit KFF, changes from the One Big Beautiful Bill Act will lead to an almost $140 billion hit to rural Medicaid funding over the next 10 years. Layer that on top of the expiration of COVID-era subsidies for Affordable Care Act coverage, and you end up with lots more uninsured or underinsured people. Rollerson says the private market won't be much of a safety net for the people in her community.
7: So if you get insurance from your company you work for, you may have a $1,000 deductible for each family member. So people just don't get care.
5: But if they show up sick in the ER, hospitals still have an obligation to treat them. That translates into more than $690 million in uncompensated care in the state every year, according to the Alabama Hospital Association. The One Big Beautiful Bill Act does include a $50 billion fund specifically for rural health care.
8: I think that it's a great idea and that healthcare transformation is certainly what is needed.
5: Liz Walker is Executive Director for Telemedicine and Rural Initiatives at the University of South Alabama Health System in Mobile. The state is slated to get $200 million from the Rural Health Transformation Program, but it won't go towards plugging the funding holes for hospital operations.
8: It is incredibly difficult, and it's difficult to transform all the complex operations that go into providing care.
5: Nevertheless, Walker and her team did submit ideas for how to use this money and are waiting to hear back. Meanwhile, they're coming up with other solutions.
8: Partnerships are going to be really important moving forward because these small independent hospitals, they really don't have the leverage that larger organizations have. And so any way that we can partner to create that leverage for them is going to make them more sustainable.
5: You can find more of our coverage about rural healthcare at marketplace.org and on our social media feeds, where we have a video up now taking you inside that shuttered hospital we talked about earlier in the week and the efforts to get it reopened. You can find that on our Instagram at marketplaceapm. In New York, I'm Kimberly Adams with the Marketplace Morning Report. 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
3: 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There's a heat advisory in effect later today in central North Carolina, mostly sunny and hot, highs in the upper 90s in the Piedmont and the Sandhills, near 90 on the coast. Tonight, partly cloudy, scattered showers possible, lows in the mid-70s, more sunshine and hot again tomorrow. It's 76 degrees in the Triangle, 74 in Fayetteville, 74 in the Triad, and 75 degrees along the Outer Banks at 7 o'clock. Good morning. The U.S. has launched a second round of strikes against Iran. It's Thursday, June 11th. I'm Eric Hodge. This is Morning Edition from WUNC News. Experts say the ceasefire between the two countries is hanging by a thread. Also, Congress seemed poised to extend a key surveillance tool until President Trump selected housing official Bill Pulte to be acting director of national intelligence. A bill in the North Carolina Senate would ban homeless encampments on public property. Elon Musk's rocket company is aiming to raise $75 billion in a stock offering. And the World Cup begins today. We meet the captain for Team USA. We teach you how to talk about soccer. The news is next.
10: Live from NPR News in Washington, I'm Corva Coleman. The U.S. has carried out airstrikes against Iran for a second night in a row. Iran says it has responded by firing on U.S. military sites in Kuwait, Bahrain, and Jordan. The Pentagon says the U.S. operation started early today in the Strait of Hormuz. 4 hours later, the Pentagon said the attacks were over. President Trump has complained that Iran is taking too long to negotiate a deal. He also said yesterday more attacks were coming if Iran did not reach an agreement. Three Indian sailors have died after U.S. forces fired on the vessel they were aboard in the Gulf of Oman. India says this is the third vessel crewed by Indian sailors that the U.S. has targeted in recent days. NPR's Dia Hadid has more.
11: In the most serious incident, U.S. Central Command said it had disabled an oil tanker in the Gulf of Oman. The Palau flag set abello. It said the vessel was attempting to transport oil from Iran in violation of an American blockade. It was unclear if U.S. forces made any attempt to rescue the distressed sailors or seek help for them. The Indian Foreign Ministry said in a statement that Omani rescue crews saved 21 sailors from the vessel. Another three sailors died. The Indian Foreign Ministry also summoned the American diplomat Jason Meeks to lodge a protest over the targeting of the ship. Millions of Indian nationals work in the Gulf, while thousands work as commercial sailors in the Gulf area. At least 12 Indian nationals have died or gone missing in the latest Mideast war. Dia Hadid, NPR News.
10: Analysts are reviewing yesterday's report on consumer inflation. Consumer prices were up in May a little more than 4% compared to a year ago. NPR's Scott Horsley says it's mostly due to fuel costs.
12: Gas prices have risen sharply in the months since the U.S. and Israel launched their war with Iran. AAA says the average price of gas today is about $4.13 a gallon. That's up about $1.15 since the war began. And energy prices were the biggest driver of inflation in both April and May.
10: NPR's Scott Horsley reporting. We're just hours away from the opening of the World Cup. NPR's Ada Peralta reports the world's biggest sporting event kicks off in Mexico City amid tension and celebration.
13: In Mexico, football is a religion, so the city is plastered with billboards featuring the country's soccer stars, and it feels like everyone is wearing soccer jerseys, including the baby Jesus at the Metropolitan Cathedral. But the city is also tense because one of the country's teachers' unions has set up a protest camp just outside the main fan zone. They, along with other protest groups, have warned they may try to march toward the legendary Estadio Azteca, where the opening match will take place. In the month-long tournament, Mexico and Canada will host 26 matches. Beginning tomorrow, the U.S. will host 78 games. Mexico will face off with South Africa for the opening match. Ada Peralta, NPR News, Mexico City.
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3: This is WUNC News. I'm Eric Hodge. A heat advisory is in effect today for the Triangle, Eastern Piedmont, and Sandhills. The National Weather Service says high temperatures will reach the upper 90s with a heat index as high as 105 degrees. The General Assembly has sent a bill pausing property tax reappraisals in several counties until next year to Governor Josh Stein's desk. Guilford County's delegation has strong feelings about the bill. That's because new home values going into effect there this year saw a sharp increase. Here's Representative John Blust, a Republican who supports the pause.
14: There's a lot of people who have illiquid assets that still have to come up with the cash each year to forward to county government, and then many to municipalities. They have to pay it out of present income.
3: Representative Tracy Clark, a Democrat, warned that preventing Guilford from using its updated appraisals would risk wasting months of work and potentially cut more than $58 million from the county's school budget. This winter, many households were shocked with high heating bills after consecutive winter storms. With more than 135,000 residents still more than a month behind on payments, there might be some minor relief on their next gas bill. WFAE's Zachary Turner has more.
15: Piedmont Natural Gas, which covers central and eastern North Carolina and northeast South Carolina, has lowered rates 4.35%. The new rates took effect June 1st. The average residential customer can expect to save $54 annually. Piedmont adjusts rates periodically. It's lowered rates in January, February, and April, a total 8% decrease since the start of the year. I'm Zachary Turner in Charlotte.
3: Mostly sunny and hot today, highs in the upper 90s in the Piedmont and the Sandhills, near 90 along the coast. 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
16: I'm Scott Tong. We speak to the head of Taiwan's opposition party. Zheng Liwen heads the Nationalist Party and recently held a controversial meeting with Chinese leader Xi Jinping. She's asked the U.S. to rethink its approach to China, a message welcomed by Beijing. Zheng Liwen joins us next time here and now.
3: 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It's 76 degrees in the Triangle, 74 in Fayetteville, 74 in the Triad, and 75 degrees along the Outer Banks. 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
18: It's Morning Edition from NPR News. I'm Steve Inskeep.
19: And I'm Leila Fadel. Good morning. The U.S. unleashed another round of airstrikes against Iran Wednesday night.
18: President Trump said Iran was taking, quote, too long to negotiate. Iran has responded with its own fire that it says was directed at U.S. military bases. In a moment, we will talk with a general who once commanded U.S. forces in the region. We begin with the facts on the ground.
19: NPR's Greg Myrie is in Tel Aviv and joins me now. Good morning, Greg.
20: Hi, Leila.
19: Okay, so the ceasefire broken. It's the second straight night of U.S. attacks. What do we know?
20: Yeah, the U.S. targeted several sites along Iran's coast. These were military facilities in and around the Strait of Hormuz. These are the places where Iran fires missiles and drones at ships in the Gulf and neighboring Arab countries. U.S. Central Command said the U.S. operation began a little after midnight here in the region, and it lasted for nearly 4 hours. Now, toward the end of that, President Trump spoke with Fox News, said the U.S. had fired 49 Tomahawk missiles. There were also jet fighter planes involved. And he said this was taking place was because, as we just noted, Iran was taking too long to negotiate.
19: Okay, so at this point, is it headed for a resumption of a full-scale war?
20: Yeah, I'd hate to make a sort of definitive call on that right now, but this began a couple weeks ago with regular shooting incidents, and now we're seeing a significant fire in both directions. Just to recap the president this week, on Monday he told Iran and Israel to stop trading missile fire. He said he was close to a deal with Iran to end the war. Then an Iranian drone took down a U.S. Apache helicopter. Now we've had two consecutive nights of the U.S. and Iran trading fire. And Trump is saying more will be coming tonight if Iran doesn't reach a deal. So we're definitely moving up the escalation ladder.
19: Now, Iran has responded both nights with its own attacks. What are we learning about those strikes?
20: Yeah, Iran's Revolutionary Guard Corps said it fired on 18 U.S. sites in the region. It specifically named U.S. military bases in Kuwait and Bahrain and Jordan. So far, no reports of damage or casualties. And these three countries all have a sizable U.S. military presence, and we've seen Iran target them repeatedly.
19: President Trump also said the U.S. was helping oil tankers slip past the Iranian blockade in the Strait of Hormuz. How significant is that?
20: Yeah, Trump described this as a secret mission that began last month and has helped more than 200 ships go through the strait.
21: You know, we've been taking out millions of barrels of oil. Nobody knows it. You know who doesn't know about it? Iran until right now.
20: Well, that's probably not accurate. You know, this was not all that secret. Ship monitoring groups have been tracking oil tankers. There have been multiple media reports. And even by Trump's own account here, we're talking fewer than 10 ships a day. And remember, before the war, 100 ships or more a day were going through the strait.
19: Now, the U.S. has its own naval blockade. What's happening there?
20: Yeah, Central Command said the U.S. fired and disabled a tanker near the Strait of Hormuz as it was attempting to transport oil from Iran. Second day in a row this has happened. But here's the broader point. The U.S. is trying to get oil tankers from friendly Arab countries out of the Gulf and block ships going to and from Iran. If you add up the numbers, they seem to be in the U.S. favor. But overall, we're still talking about a relatively small number compared to the pre-war shipping traffic.
19: NPR's Greg Myrie in Tel Aviv. Thank you, Greg.
20: Sure thing, Leila.
18: General Joseph Votel is on the line. Before his retirement, he led the U.S. Central Command, which covers the region, including Iran, and he is now at the Washington-based Middle East Institute. General, good morning. Welcome back.
0: Good morning, Steve. Good to be with you.
18: Are we simply back at war?
0: I don't think we've returned to full-scale operations, but I think the actions over the last 72 hours show that the conflict is actually becoming a little more unstable, where exchanges are more routine and thus more dangerous. So the ceasefire is no longer kind of the stabilizing mechanism that it was earlier in the conflict, and it's not really a break on escalation. And, of course, direct U.S. And Iranian strikes are now becoming normalized, which lowers the threshold and gives the opportunity for greater escalation.
18: Some of the earlier U.S. strikes would seem to fit a pattern that's normal in a ceasefire. The U.S. feels Iran does something, so they strike back in what they say is a proportional way. That's kind of normal. But in the last 24 hours, this seems to have escalated in a different way, General, because we have the president saying we are striking them because we don't like how they're negotiating. They're taking too much time. We have Secretary Hegseth talking about negotiating with bombs. If you were still at Central Command and you heard that your civilian bosses wanted to, quote, negotiate with bombs, what advice would you give them?
0: Well, certainly there are still a lot of targets left in Iran that we could go after, but you know, clearly I think what we would want to focus on is on Iran's ability to interact and interdict activities in the Straits of Hormuz. So certainly we'd go after coastal missile defense sites, we'd go after command and control locations, we'd go after ground control stations, we'd go after the Iranian Republican Guard Navy capabilities in terms of their fast boats they can use for mining, and really try to disrupt that. And I think in order to send a broader message, if this is the approach we're taking to the regime, I think you actually have to go deeper. I think one of the things we've seen in the last 24 hours is that these Tomahawk strikes, some of these were impacting relatively close to Tehran, which again is really focused on sending a very, very clear message. So there's a lot of things we can do, but my concern would be mostly on their ability to, you know, create an unsafe environment in the Straits of Hormuz.
18: No, well, let's talk about that. Iran says it has responded by firing at U.S. military bases. Does it strike you that Iran still has tremendous capability that it could deploy?
0: No, I'm not particularly struck by that. I mean, I think we certainly have done a lot of damage to the things that we know and we could see, but certainly Iran has had years and decades to prepare for this, so has a lot of that stuff protected. So the ability of them to roll that out. What I am kind of continued to be surprised by is by Iran's efforts to horizontally escalate this. A feature of all this is that U.S. bases and the partners across the region are really all remain under the threat envelope, and Iran is trying to demonstrate that there are real costs for them if they continue their support to the United States.
18: When you say horizontally escalate, I want to define that. You're saying in terms of the map, Iran is willing to spread this out, spread
0: That's
18: the
0: right.
18: pain to their neighbors,
0: That's
18: and
0: right.
18: that has surprised you as
0: That's
18: how
0: right.
18: far they're willing
0: Bahrain,
18: to go.
0: Bahrain, Jordan, Kuwait, yes, absolutely.
18: Do you have to, if you're the United States, think seriously about the concerns of those allies and not getting them in too much trouble as you escalate?
0: Well, of course, we have to always take into consideration the risk to our partners. They base us, they support us, they do all kinds of things for us. So that has to be a consideration. That said, we're kind of where we are right now, so we're going to have to work closely with our partners as we do this. I think the fortunate thing is that our defenses have been pretty effective so far. Our defenses and their defenses, our Gulf partner defenses, have been pretty effective in defending against these drone and missile threats.
18: Just one other thing, we've got about 10 seconds left. If you're going to negotiate with bombs, does it seem that the United States will also have to escalate considerably to get to the point where the Iranian leaders would care?
0: I think that's right. I mean, we will have to demonstrate pain to the leadership. They have to absorb what's going on.
18: General Votel, thanks so much.
0: Great. Good to be with Steve.
18: Retired General Joseph Votel, former head of U.S. Central Command.
19: The trial of the man accused of setting the fire that ultimately became the Palisades Fire is underway in Los Angeles. Steve Futterman, who was in the courtroom, reports that two very different views were presented by the prosecution and defense during opening statements on Wednesday.
4: The prosecution case is straightforward. Government attorneys say 29-year-old Jonathan Rinderknecht was lonely, agitated, angry at the world. He was also a bit obsessed with fire, repeatedly listening to this French rap song. The performer sings about general despair. This is the Jonathan Rinderknecht that prosecutors said in opening statements intentionally set a fire minutes into the new year on January 1st, 2025. That fire would eventually smolder underground and a week later resurface as the deadly Palisades Fire. The prosecution told jurors Rinderknecht was the only one in the area where the fire started. On the other side, the defense, in its opening statement, agreed that Rinderknecht was in the area when the fire began, but it had a much different explanation about why he was there. Defense attorney Steve Haney said his client wanted to see New Year's Eve fireworks, and that was also the defense's explanation for the cause of the fire, errant fireworks. When the first key witness, Bureau of Alcohol, Tobacco, Firearms, and Explosives Special Agent Michael Montevadani took the stand, he read from exchanges just days before the fire between Rinderknecht and ChatGPT. Rinderknecht was upset with his parents and with a woman he had a previous relationship with. In one exchange, he says, "Why am I angry all the time? There is like this pressure on me to do something." Defense attorney Haney says the prosecution is trying to make his client look awful to the jury.
17: I don't believe the evidence will show that he was obsessed with fire and that this was some type of act of rebellion. I just don't think that the government's going to be able to establish that at trial. They'll try hard to make Jonathan look as negative as they possibly can because they don't have any evidence of arson.
4: The biggest battle in this trial, however, is likely to be over the cause of the fire. The prosecution continues to say it was arson. The defense continues to say it was fireworks. Testimony continues today. If found guilty, Rinderknecht faces up to 45 years in prison. For NPR News, I'm Steve Futterman in Los Angeles.
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3: 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Trump loyalist Bill Pulte's appointment as acting director of national intelligence has scrambled congressional efforts to renew a spy tool. We'll have details in 15 minutes on WUNC News. There's a heat advisory in effect later today in central North Carolina. It'll be mostly sunny and hot, highs in the upper 90s in the Piedmont and the Sandhills, near 90 on the coast. Tonight, partly cloudy, scattered showers possible, lows in the mid-70s. More sunshine and hot again tomorrow. Slight chance of late-day thunderstorms, highs around 100 inland, the low 90s along the Outer Banks. It's 76 degrees in the Triangle, 74 in Fayetteville, 74 in the Triad, and 75 degrees along the Outer Banks at 720.
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19: 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I'm Leila Fadel.
18: And I'm Steve Inskeep. The United States opens its run in the World Cup with a game tomorrow in Los Angeles. And the man wearing the captain's armband is Tim Ream, a defender who's coming to the end of a long career. NPR's Becky Sullivan has his story.
1: Tim Ream isn't afraid of microphones or reporters or TV cameras. No matter the prompt, he's always ready with an articulate and thoughtful response. So the other day, it was a bit out of the ordinary for him to be speechless.
2: Wow. I am not sure what to say.
1: U.S. Men's National Team head coach Mauricio Pochettino had just announced that Ream would be the team captain in this World Cup.
2: This is more than a dream, you know, come true.
1: Ream is the grizzled veteran of this U.S. national team. These days, his blonde hair is always pulled back into a man bun. At 38, he's nearly 7 years older than the next oldest guy on the team. That gives him a level of experience and maturity, his coach says, that made him an obvious choice for captain.
6: He's amazing, no? He's so lucky that to have a player like him with his personality and his character involved and helping the young players and the players also that have less experience.
1: Ream grew up in St. Louis, surrounded by a family who played. He's old enough to remember the 1994 World Cup, the last time the U.S. hosted the tournament, as he recalled on a U.S. soccer podcast last year.
2: It was always, you know, at 7, 8, 9, oh, like, it'd be great, and you're in the backyard and you're playing what we called at the time was World Cup, and you're crossing a ball in from a corner, and it's like the last kick of the game, and you're in your backyard and trying to finish the playoff.
1: In 2010, he was drafted by the New York Red Bulls, and soon enough, he was making his presence as a defender known, as heard here on ESPN.
7: Donovan's got an empty net. Can he get it there? Donovan! Cleared by Ream! He didn't put enough pace on it. Tim Ream made a huge play.
1: Before long, England came calling. He played for Bolton, then Fulham, London's oldest professional soccer club. Meanwhile, for the U.S. national team, Ream had his first call-up in 2010, but he got passed over for the 2014 World Cup team. Then the U.S. failed to qualify for the tournament in 2018. Still, Ream never lost sight of that dream.
24: Tim is an amazing American story of perseverance.
1: Greg Berhalter was coach of the national team at the time. It was his job to evaluate all of the American talent. Ream was playing so well, he said last week, that it forced his hand.
24: You know, the type of games he was playing were very physical games. You know, they had big strikers, and it was somewhat difficult. But as his team got promoted and moved to the Premier League, you started to see the best of Tim Ream. You know, he put himself in a position where we couldn't leave him off the team.
1: At the 22 World Cup in Qatar, Ream started all four U.S. games. He was 35 then, a dad of three. Already, the steady veteran presence anchoring what was then a very young U.S. team. Now, 4 years later, all of them have grown together.
2: It's like watching my kids. Like, you watch them and you speak to them and you're kind of having the same conversations that you're having with your 11 and your 9-year-old and your 6-year-old. But then at the same time, it's like they're a little bit more grown up, but then they start to really grow up. And, It teaches you how to just be, right? And be the person that they need.
1: U.S. goalkeeper Chris Brady is 22 years old. He was only 6 when Ream turned pro. He says he could tell from his very first call-up that Ream was a leader.
25: Off the field, I think it's clear, like, he's the guy people look up to. Like, he's the guy who's been there, done that. And he's the guy with all the experience.
1: Ream has since moved back to the States. He now plays for Charlotte FC, where he was recently asked, has he thought much about this possibly being his last season of professional soccer?
26: We'll see what happens after. I'm solely focused on the here and now, the World Cup, and then finishing the year out, and then we see what happens.
1: When Pochettino named Ream captain, he was clear to say this wasn't a guarantee that Ream would start for the U.S. or even that he'd play. but it is almost certain that Ream will see the field tomorrow when the U.S. takes on Paraguay in their World Cup opener. Becky Sullivan, NPR News, Los Angeles.
19: After hearing about the Team USA soccer captain, some of us might fall into the same trap as the original Ted Lasso character. Jason Sudeikis played an American football coach who takes a job with an English soccer team. Here he is in a 2013 NBC commercial.
5: They're going to play hard for all four quarters, okay?
8: Two halves.
5: What's that?
8: Two halves.
5: Okay, halves.
18: If you're going to a watch party and don't want to sound like that, we have a guide to the lingo. And we'll start with an easy one. Is it soccer or football?
9: When football or soccer was in its infancy and was played in English private schools, and to differentiate it from rugby football, they'd call it soccer.
18: Hmm.
19: Tom Lutz is a sports editor for The Guardian, US.
9: So actually, if you're saying soccer, some people may say you're being an idiot, but actually, you may be being more genuine than...
18: Support for the live stream of WUNC News comes from Children's Advocacy Centers of North Carolina, working to identify and protect abused children who are often hidden in plain sight. 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
1: And throw in some of the game's more colorful terms, like squeaky bum time.
2: That is, towards the end of the game, it's close and you're nervous about whether your team is going to win or not. And that comes from the legendary Man United manager, one of the greatest coaches of all time, Sir Alex Ferguson.
1: Fans squirming in their plastic stadium seats would make them squeak.
3: Another phrase you may hear is nutmeg.
2: Nutmeg is when you put the ball between a defender's legs. So you're running at them, you knock the ball between their legs and then run around the other side and carry on running. And it's kind of seen as being a nice little bit of skill. It's also seen as humiliating the opposing defender.
3: There's also parking the bus.
2: When you're trying not to concede a goal and you just put all your defenders in front of the goal, it's like parking a bus in front of the goal mouth.
1: The goal mouth. Anyway, go on.
3: Sounds like the perfect play for squeaky bum time. This is NPR News.
4: 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Sunny and hot today, highs in the upper 90s in the Piedmont and the Sand Hills, near 90 on the coast. It's 76 in the Triangle, 74 in Fayetteville, 74 in the Triad, and 75 degrees along the Outer Banks at 7:30.
5: Live from NPR News in Washington, I'm Dave Mattingly. Hours after President Trump said Iran was taking too long to negotiate an end to the war, Central Command says American forces hit Iranian military targets for a second night. The president tells Fox News the latest attacks included 49 Tomahawk missiles. Federal prosecutors are bringing charges against 8 people accused of threatening administrators and others at the University of Michigan. Beenish Ahmed with Michigan Public says the charges stem from alleged threats to convince the university to cut ties with Israel.
6: The indictment describes actions the defendants allegedly took against several unnamed victims, including littering shrouded and broken baby dolls across the lawn of one victim and spray painting expletives and throwing jars full of a noxious chemical into the home of another. 6 of the defendants are current or former University of Michigan students. The indictment says the goal was to get the university and other businesses to sever perceived ties to Israel. The defendants face charges of conspiracy to transmit a threat, destruction of property, and witness tampering. The indictment also includes encrypted messages and social media posts prosecutors say were used by defendants to plan and boast of these and other actions. For NPR News, I'm Beenish Ahmed in Detroit.
5: This is NPR News. Wall Street is coming off a day of sharp losses prompted by more attacks between the U.S. and Iran and the latest numbers on inflation in the U.S. economy. The Dow, the S&P, and the NASDAQ each lost more than 1.5% yesterday. The Labor Department reported consumer prices in May were up 4.2% compared to the same month a year earlier. That's the highest rate in 3 years. A large aluminum supplier to U.S. automakers says it plans to restart production at its plant in New York. That facility has been down for 9 months because of a pair of fires, as NPR's Camila Domonoske reports.
7: Novelis is the world's largest recycler of aluminum and the largest domestic supplier for U.S. auto plants. Last year, a crucial facility in New York caught fire twice. That put U.S. automakers in a tough spot, especially since President Trump has imposed tariffs on imported aluminum. Ford was particularly hard hit. The best

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1: There aren't many soccer teams at historically black colleges and universities. DuSouth host Leonid Ainge talks with an organization working to build more soccer teams at HBCUs in 15 minutes on WUNC News. 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There's a heat advisory in effect later today in central North Carolina. It'll be mostly sunny and hot. Highs in the upper 90s in the Piedmont and the Sandhills, near 90 on the coast. It's 78 in the Triangle, 77 in Fayetteville, 76 in the Triad, and 76 degrees along the Outer Banks at 8:30.
2: Live from NPR News in Washington, I'm Dave Mattingly. Hours after a second night of airstrikes against Iran, President Trump is pledging to escalate the attacks. Writing on Truth Social a short time ago, the president says American forces plan to take Karg Island and other Iranian oil infrastructure in the not-too-distant future. Amnesty International is accusing Israel of carrying out a campaign of ethnic cleansing of Palestinians from the occupied West Bank with the intention to annex the territory. The allegation is contained in a 149-page report. Microsoft co-founder Bill Gates was on Capitol Hill yesterday, where he testified to members of the House Oversight Committee about his relationship with the late convicted sex offender Jeffrey Epstein. NPR's Ava Berger reports.
3: Bill Gates told lawmakers he never witnessed or knew about any of Epstein's crimes. Before the closed-door interview, he stopped and told reporters he was appearing voluntarily.
4: I hope my testimony is helpful to the important work of the committee to find justice for the victims.
3: In an opening statement, Gates said he met with Epstein on various occasions from 2011 to 2014 because he believed Epstein could help connect him with potential donors for his foundation. Gates also admitted to affairs and said Epstein used that information to pressure Gates to, quote, re-engage with him. Ava Berger, NPR News.
2: This is NPR News. Summer doesn't begin for more than a week, but summer-like heat is gripping much of the U.S. Heat advisories are in effect in more than a dozen states, from California to Texas to New England. The National Weather Service says afternoon highs in Fresno will likely top 100 degrees today. Raleigh, North Carolina will be in the upper 90s. Manchester, New Hampshire is forecast to reach the low 90s this afternoon. The New York Knicks are one win away from their first NBA championship in 53 years. As Bruce Gonvizer reports, the Knicks pulled off a record comeback last night to beat the San Antonio Spurs in Game 4 of the NBA Finals.
5: The San Antonio Spurs led Game 4 of the NBA Finals from the first minute to the 47th minute. In the third quarter, their lead ballooned to 29 points, but the Knicks methodically chipped away at that seemingly insurmountable lead. Knicks captain Jalen Brunson poured in 36 points, but his long-range jumper bounced off the rim as the final seconds wound down. But OG Anunoby crashed the boards and scored a tip-in that will likely live forever in NBA lore. It gave the Knicks a 107-106 lead with just 1.2 seconds to play. The Spurs failed to get a shot off in their final possession. The Knicks now lead the best-of-seven series 3-1. For NPR News, I'm Bruce Konvizer in New York.
2: Game 5 is Saturday night in San Antonio. I'm Dave Mattingly, NPR News in Washington.
1: And I'm Eric Hodge. This is WUNC News. A heat advisory is in effect today for the Triangle, Eastern Piedmont, and Sandhills. The National Weather Service says

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It's 9:20. 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
2: I'm Scott Tong. We speak to the head of Taiwan's opposition party. Zheng Liwen heads the Nationalist Party and recently held a controversial meeting with Chinese leader Xi Jinping. She's asked the U.S. to rethink its approach to China, a message welcomed by Beijing. Zheng Liwen joins us next time here and now.

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It's 11 o'clock.

0: Finding your way after college is daunting in the best of times. Add AI and economic turmoil, and how do you figure out the next step? From WAMU and NPR in Washington, this is 1A. Hi, I'm Jen White. Today on 1A, journalist Jody Kantor on discovering your life's work. In 2017, Kantor spoke with young people around the country about her work for the New York Times. Their fear of the future was palpable.
1: I found this vein of students who in their text chains wouldn't type the word J-O-B. They typed it J-asterisk-B because the real word was too scary.
0: Kantor has a new book with advice for young people on finding their value in the workplace. We listened back to our recent conversation with her. But first, Summer Books with Ron Charles.
2: Live from NPR News in Washington, I'm Korva Coleman. The House has failed to extend a program that allows the U.S. to gather intelligence on people overseas. Lawmakers would not support the FISA extension. This is a disagreement with President Trump's decision to name Bill Pulte as the U.S. Acting Director of Intelligence. Pulte runs an agency responsible for mortgage lending. He has no intelligence experience. President Trump says the U.S. will launch heavier attacks on Iran tonight. He made the claim on social media this morning. The two countries have been trading military strikes since the downing of an Apache attack helicopter Monday. President Trump blamed that on Iran. NPR's Danielle Kurtzleben reports.
3: The president has continually made threats and pronouncements about the war on social media, and this latest post amps up his rhetoric. He wrote that the U.S. will be, quote, hitting Iran, adding later in all caps, very hard tonight. Trump also threatened to attack Karg Island, which is central to Iran's oil exports. However, Trump told Fox News this morning that the U.S. and Iran are still in talks. He added that he doesn't want to have boots on the ground, but that if he wants, he could send in, quote, a small group of soldiers. President Trump has said many times that an end to the war could come imminently. Earlier this week, he said an agreement to end the war could be coming within days. Danielle Kurtzleben, NPR News, the White House.
2: The latest edition of the Men's World Cup soccer tournament kicks off in a few hours. NPR's Ada Peralta is in Mexico City, where the first game will be played between Mexico and South Africa.
4: The favorites are who you might expect: Spain, France, Portugal, England, and the defending champion, Argentina. The U.S. and Mexico are very likely to get out of the group stage, but it's hard to believe they'll make it much further than that. But I'm not going to say that too loudly here. Historically, the national team here has been nothing but disappointment, but this tournament is yet to start, so hope is intact.
2: NPR's Ada Peralta reporting. The largest Protestant denomination in the U.S. has moved a step closer to banning women from serving as pastors. Thousands of Southern Baptists voted in favor of the formal ban during an annual meeting in Florida. NPR's Kristen Wright has more.
5: Southern Baptist leaders invoked 17th century church doctrine in bringing the initial vote to the floor. The proposed amendment to the Southern Baptist Convention's constitution specifies that only men should preach the word of God to the conservative evangelical congregations. But advocacy group Baptist Women in Ministry put up a billboard near the meeting venue that says God calls women to pastor, preach, and minister. Reverend Meredith Stone is the executive director.
6: While they were hearing these negative messages from the SBC, they would also hear the positive message that God values them equally and that they should be equally valued in the church.
5: A final vote is planned for next year's meeting. Kristen Wright, NPR News.
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7: This is WUNC News. I'm Eric Hodge. North Carolina Superintendent Mo Green is launching a council to engage families in education decisions. The Parent Advisory Council will be made up of around 16 to 24 members from all regions of the state. The council will learn about school governance, funding, and accountability measures. The Senate Judiciary Committee yesterday voted through a substitute bill that would create a statewide homeless camping ban. WHQR's Kelly Kanoya reports it would put the onus on counties and cities.
8: Under the bill, a local government could not authorize or allow any person to publicly camp or sleep on any public property. Those governments could designate a specific property to allow public camping for no longer than a year, but they'd be required to maintain it and provide security. The bill also allows residents and business owners to sue a local government that allows camping. Senator Brian Biggs presented the amendment to the committee and said $4.4 billion in existing HUD homeless assistance grants available nationally could help with dealing with the problem. Asked about how to immediately deal with the unhoused before any funding comes through for shelters, Biggs said,
9: "They're going to have a designated area. Most cities have homeless shelters. Hopefully they are housed, but if they don't have homeless shelters, that's when they would do the designated area."
8: The bill does not come with any additional funding to local jurisdictions for added policing or services in the designated areas. I'm Kelly Knoyer.
7: The Carolina Hurricanes are back at home tonight for Game 5 of the Stanley Cup Final against the Vegas Golden Knights. Bradley George has more.
10: The best-of-seven series is tied at 2 games apiece. The Canes have long been one of the best home teams in the NHL, and they'll need the support of Caniacs to take a series lead. Carolina is hosting a free watch party at Red Hat Amphitheater in downtown Raleigh. But if you want to avoid crowds, you can catch the game on ABC or ESPN starting at 8.
7: Bradley George reporting. There's a heat advisory in effect today for central North Carolina. 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
2: I'm Jeremy Hobson, and I'm old enough to remember when you could get bored waiting for something because there wasn't social media to distract you. Now the average American spends more than 2 hours a day on social media, and let's face it, it's not always important stuff. In fact, it's often doom scrolling, needless refreshing, and reels. So why is it so hard to log off Instagram, TikTok, or X, and what can break the cycle? That's next time on The Middle.
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0: This is Due South on WUNC News. I'm Leonida Inge. Federal research funding at big universities has been in doubt for the past year, and the Triangle is included.
1: I would definitely say if we're looking at universities that were hit the hardest, it would have to be Duke and UNC Chapel Hill.
0: WUNC News higher ed reporter Brianna Atkinson has an update. Then we hear from a dean at Durham Technical Community College who shares best practices for getting the most out of school.
2: If you're undecided, if you're a high school senior, you're undecided at this very moment, I said take one course, just one course at a community college, please.
0: The book, Getting the Most Out of Your College Experience, on Due South. 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

0: Live from NPR News, I'm Lakshmi Singh. President Trump is threatening to strike Iran tonight and plans to target Iran's oil infrastructure such as Karg Island, saying that'll happen, quote, in the not-too-distant future. This following a second straight night of airstrikes between the war rivals. NPR's Greg Myrie has more.
1: The U.S. said it carried out dozens of strikes that hit a range of military facilities on Iran's coastline with the Strait of Hormuz. U.S. Central Command said the operation began early Thursday local time and announced 4 hours later that it was over. President Trump said Iran was taking, quote, too long to negotiate. He said he'd order another round of strikes if Iran does not agree to U.S. terms on ending the war. Iran's Revolutionary Guard Corps said it fired on 18 U.S. sites in the region, including American military bases in Kuwait, Bahrain, and Jordan. Trump also said the U.S. has helped some 200 oil tankers and other ships evade Iran's blockade of the strait since last month. Greg Myrie, NPR News, Tel Aviv.
0: Trump says the U.S. will assume total control of Iran's oil and gas markets. The energy shock from the war the U.S. and Israel initiated against Iran in late February is the primary driver of inflationary pressures. Polls suggest the Republican leader is facing some of the lowest approval ratings of his presidency, in part due to anger over war-related high gasoline prices. The U.S. House failed to pass an extension to a key spy tool, essentially guaranteeing it'll expire tomorrow. Here's NPR's Eric McDaniel.
2: Section 702 of the Foreign Intelligence Surveillance Act enables the government to scoop up the electronic communications of some 300,000 foreign nationals each year. The fight to extend the law is a cyclical controversy on Capitol Hill, where many lawmakers of both parties are concerned about past abuses. The law has been used to read the communications of American citizens without a court warrant. And it appeared the deal was close to a three-year extension with minimal reforms until President Trump named Bill Pulte, a man with no national intelligence experience, to oversee the program as acting director of national intelligence. Intelligence collections will be allowed to continue under a grandfather clause for several more months. The House is now leaving town for a week. Eric McDaniel, NPR News, Washington.
0: We're just hours away from the opening of the FIFA World Cup kicking off in Mexico City. Here's NPR's Zeta Peralta.
3: In Mexico, football is a religion, so the city is plastered with billboards featuring the country's soccer stars. And it feels like everyone is wearing soccer jerseys, including the baby Jesus at the Metropolitan Cathedral. But the city is also tense because one of the country's teachers' unions has set up a protest camp just outside the main fan zone. They, along with other protest groups, have warned they may try to march toward the legendary Estadio Azteca, where the opening match will take place. In the month-long tournament, Mexico and Canada will host 26 matches. Beginning tomorrow, the U.S. will host 78 games.
0: That's Ada Peralta. It's NPR.
4: This is WUNC News. I'm Eric Hodge. The city of Durham will soon be under stage 2 water restrictions due to drought conditions and declining reservoir levels. Officials made that announcement today. That means spray irrigation of landscapes with city water is prohibited. According to a release, under these restrictions, residents still may do hand watering, use drip irrigation, as well as tree or shrub watering bags. North Carolina Superintendent Mo Green is launching a parent advisory council to engage families in education decisions. WFDD's Amy Diaz has more.
5: The council will be made up of around 16 to 24 members from all regions of the state. Superintendent Mo Green says the goal is to build a strong group of leaders who understand the state school system and can provide meaningful input. Members will learn about school governance and funding, accountability and performance measures, and more. Starting in November, the council will meet quarterly online to discuss various education initiatives and offer feedback. Each member is expected to serve for 2 years. Applications are open to parents and caregivers across the state online at the North Carolina Department of Public Instruction website. The deadline to apply is September 15th. I'm Amy Diaz.
4: The Carolina Hurricanes are back at home tonight for Game 5 of the Stanley Cup Final against the Vegas Golden Knights. Bradley George has more.
6: The best-of-seven series is tied at 2 games apiece. The Canes have long been one of the best home teams in the NHL, and they'll need the support of Caniacs to take a series lead. Carolina is hosting a free watch party at Red Hat Amphitheater in downtown Raleigh. But if you want to avoid crowds, you can catch the game on ABC or ESPN starting at 8.
4: Bradley George reporting. There's a heat advisory in effect this afternoon in central North Carolina. It'll be sunny and hot, highs in the upper 90s in the Piedmont and the Sandhills, near 90 along the coast. Tonight, partly cloudy, scattered showers possible, lows in the mid-70s. 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It's 91 degrees in the Triangle, 90 in Fayetteville, 90 in the Triad, and 89 degrees along the Outer Banks.

0: From the American Tobacco Historic District in downtown Durham, this is Due South on WUNC News. I'm Leonita Inge. Last year at this time, colleges and universities in our state were in a precarious position, facing big federal funding cuts and threats to anything resembling DEI. WUNC News higher education reporter Brianna Atkinson covered the turmoil. During this college summer break, we want to take a step back and check in with her to find out if the biggest threats Triangle area colleges faced last year actually became reality. And if not, what challenges or opportunities are on the way? Brianna, we've got a lot to cover. Thank you for joining me.
1: Yeah, thanks for having me.
0: Well, I want to start by reading some of your story headlines from last year. Here we go. How a quadruple whammy could cost Duke University hundreds of millions of dollars a year. Another one. Losing international students could wreck NC universities financially. And then this third one. It could just be over. Federal university research cuts threaten young scholars' careers. Oh, it all sounded so dire, Brianna.
1: Very gloomy.
0: I know. Did what could happen end up happening?
1: Yeah, so with some of those stories, they kind of got into really long-term impacts. So right now, there's still a lot of uncertainty with the federal government. I will say it wasn't necessarily as dire, or at least it's not as dire right now. A lot of the big cuts and slashes that happened in one big group. And then we were kind of looking at the long-term impacts after the fact. Some of these things, like that first one that you read, the quadruple whammy, it looked at Medicaid cuts, Medicare changes. This stuff might not show for the next decade or so. So it very much so could still happen. We're just kind of in a wait and see mode. And that's kind of what administrators have been saying too.
0: I remember hearing a lot about the proposed NIH F&A funding cap. Mm-hmm. This was about, you know, the National Institutes of Health, indirect facilities and administration costs. And a lot of local universities stood to lose so much funding. So how much money was at stake and what actually happened then?
1: Yeah, there was millions of dollars at stake because the way that indirect funding costs work, UNC, Duke, these like big research enterprises, they have a certain rate that they've negotiated with the federal government in terms of when a grant is awarded, they get this much money to put towards, you know, facilities, keeping the lights on, things like that. And UNC's rate is 55%. Duke's is 61.5%. Trump wanted to cap everyone at 15. So they were set to lose millions of dollars. Trump's efforts with that kind of died in court. There were several injunctions that were put against this order because people were saying that it was illegal, that they couldn't just do this across the board. And in April, actually, so this is more of a recent update, the Trump administration had an opportunity to submit a petition, an appeal to the Supreme Court. They chose not to do that. So it's kind of died out.
0: So that's good for these universities.
1: Yes, it is. Not to say that the Trump administration can't change their mind later and try to bring it back in some other fruition.
0: I don't know. Maybe they have a war on their hands. I think they're busy. I think that we're going to hope maybe they stay out of higher ed. Ed, I want to play some tape that you have from UNC's head of federal relations, Kelly Dockham. You know, can you set up the scene for me?
1: Yeah, sure. This was a UNC Board of Trustees meeting. It was back in March, so just a couple of months ago. And she was just giving the trustees an update on where UNC's federal relations stood. Right now, they're being pretty cautiously optimistic about everything.
0: Here's what she said.
2: Just main takeaways here, stability, status quo for fiscal year 26. Not a lot of major growth, but given the overall funding landscape and political landscape on Capitol Hill, it's a positive.
0: Okay, so the outlook is positive?
1: I'd say that it's cautiously positive.
0: Okay.
1: When she says positive, she gave a presentation and she was showing some HHS grants that the university had received. And she was saying they're about 100 fewer, but when you look at NIH funding and what the federal government is giving to the NIH, they're giving a little bit more money than they did in a year previously. So she was hoping that that would kind of trickle down to the university. But right now, what they feared would be the worst didn't happen or hasn't happened. So they are positive that they'll be able to continue in some kind of new normal. I'll put it that way.
0: I know you did write recently about the financial health of schools and this whole UNC system. I wonder, what did you find? You know, are there any still big financial challenges that they face?
1: Yeah, the story that I did, it was based off of a UNC system meeting. And they actually had two chancellors speaking at that meeting ahead of time. It was Kerry Dixon from NC Central and then Lee Roberts from UNC Chapel Hill. And a lot of the messaging from these chancellors have been about state funding because
0: moving away from the federal funding.
1: Yeah, because we're very overdue on a state budget. These schools, they rely on that money for funding different campus security initiatives, different things for students, sometimes some faculty initiatives as well. And specifically with the university financial health, NC Central was the only school that didn't meet the metric that the UNC system uses to measure its institution's financial health. So that chancellor was just saying, we need state funding to get our finances to the right point so we can meet that metric.
0: So was that saying that, say, North Carolina Central was one of the hardest hit when it came to monies, you know, being denied?
1: Not necessarily with monies being denied. It's just more so how the university kind of organizes their finances. And it looks at a lot of stuff like what universities have in reserves and different metric factors. So it's not necessarily as tied with federal government money. So I would definitely say if we're looking at the universities that were hit the hardest, it would have to be Duke and UNC Chapel Hill.
0: Now on to DEI, which seems to be a phrase that is not in the news as much anymore as it relates to college campuses. That's diversity, equity, and inclusion. How hard were DEI programs hit over the last, say, 16 months, you know, either due to actual or threatened cuts?
1: Yeah, I will say that it was not necessarily in the headlines as much because we have legislation from our state legislature that restricts DEI programming. So it's not like we're in a state where they're pushing for these efforts and then the Trump administration is saying, absolutely not, you can't have this. So there's not necessarily too much data about that because a lot of these initiatives and programs were getting culled even back in 2023 before Trump even took office. But I will say professors are having a keen eye as to what types of grants they're applying for and what kinds of words they're using. So they're not really including those words. Yes, being very careful.
0: Well, maybe it's being careful and smart. Mm. You know, sometimes you can ask for some things without saying it in the same way, right? You could change the way that you ask. Okay, now I want to talk about overall climate on campus when it comes to research. You spoke recently with the outgoing UNC Chapel Hill faculty chair. Who is she and what does she tell you about the issues facing researchers now in research? And first of all, we have some audio from your recent interview with outgoing faculty chair Beth Morocco.
3: So it just makes for a climate of real uncertainty. And we're thinking about, well, can we invest in new investigators? You know, can we invest money in doing some pilot work in this area? And when there is so much uncertainty about when your funding will come in, whether the proposal that you've written, how will be reviewed, it makes for a very kind of conservative environment in terms of not investing in new research, in new ideas, in pilot work, because you don't know kind of how to plan financially.
0: I would think not being able to plan and putting research on hold is not good.
1: Yeah, no, it's not. And Beth Morocco, she's been at the university teaching since 2008, and she was even a PhD student there beforehand. She's referring to a center that she directs. She was telling me that the main focus isn't necessarily terminations or recensions, but it's delays. There's some grants even at her center that she said had been delayed for months, like back in February, that they hadn't received funding for. And it goes back to what I was just saying about how professors are having to be careful about how they word these grants. I mean, that's what's on their minds is when I'm submitting a grant proposal, will it even be approved in the first place if it's something that the administration has said that they're against?
0: It seems like a big concern just over academic freedom.
1: That's something that Beth Morocco was getting at as well. And she was saying it's pretty widespread. Like, it's not just people in the health sciences. There's people in the humanities that are applying for grants as well. And that it threatens to have a chilling effect, as you kind of heard in that bite, on research. Because if you are someone that is in an area that has, you know, been targeted, you might not be willing to submit a proposal, or you might submit a proposal and not get any money for what you'd originally look into if there weren't these restrictions in place.
0: Brianna Atkinson is WUNC News higher education reporter. Brianna, thank you so much for this update.
1: Yeah, thank you for having me.
0: Coming up, getting the most out of your college experience. Jeff Tabiri talks with the author of that book, who's also a dean at Durham Technical Community College. I'm Leonida Inge, and this is Due South on WUNC News.

0: Health Secretary Robert F. Kennedy Jr. wants to go to war against Lyme disease.
1: We're launching one of the most ambitious federal efforts ever to undertake and combat Lyme disease.
0: He says he can reduce Lyme by 25% in the next 10 years. How will he do that? Especially when one of the best ways to prevent Lyme disease may be a tool Kennedy historically opposes, a vaccine. That's on the next On Point.
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0: This is Due South on WUNC. I'm Jeff Tiberi. Chris O'Riordan Aja is a civil engineer turned college dean. His first professional love was building bridges, and today he has moved on to creating connections of a different kind between students at Durham Technical Community College and the world around them. Chris is dean of the Building, Engineering, and Skills Technology Division at Durham Tech. He also has a podcast called Let's Talk Ed with Professor Chris, and he has a new book out. It's titled Getting the Most Out of Your College Experience. Professor Chris O'Riordan Aja, welcome to Due South.
1: Thank you.
0: Glad you're here.
1: Thank you.
0: We're going to get to your book and some of the advice that you've got for college students and their families, those thinking about college. Before we get there, I want to start with your journey a little bit. You were born in Germany.
1: Correct.
0: You graduated from high school in Ghana.
1: Correct.
0: I learned just a few minutes ago you speak four languages, which is three more, maybe three and a half more than I speak.
1: Right.
0: But I want to maybe start with your love for bridges. Tell us, please, when and how you first realized that you wanted to build bridges for a living.
1: Thanks, Jeff. Great question. In high school, my dad actually used to travel a lot to England. And if you're familiar with anything in England, it's the London Bridge. Well, most of the candies and chocolates my dad would bring back from England had the London Bridge on it. I think that's where my fascination started.
0: Okay.
1: When I was in high school, I remember telling all my teachers I want to build bridges. But that was because of all the little candies and goodies I was getting. But I had no idea what to even study in high school to even get into bridges. So I started talking to my high school instructor. They're like, you want to do engineering? And I said, specifically what engineering? And they said civil engineering. That is how my love for bridges actually started.
0: Okay.
1: Well, also growing up back in high school in Ghana, I knew we lacked, the transportation system wasn't the best there. And I knew there was a need for better roads, better bridges. And I think that actually all kind of helped, inspired me to follow that journey. Yeah.
0: So there's the London Bridge, there's the Tower Bridge, there's iconic bridges in London. Those the London Bridge was your favorite as a kid. I have to ask, do you have a favorite bridge now?
1: Correct. It's the Golden Gate Bridge.
0: It is.
1: Yes.
0: Why?
1: It is the Golden Gate Bridge. As in grad school, I really got into the specifics of the bridges, I love the history of the Golden Gate Bridge. I also love the aesthetics of the Golden Gate Bridge.
0: Beautiful.
1: I also love the construction of the Golden Gate Bridge. It's a suspension bridge. I don't want to get too much into details.
0: No, it's okay.
1: But yeah, that was the substructure, the superstructure, the approach slabs. Again, these are all bridge terms. But yeah, that became definitely one of my favorite bridges, yes.
0: It was, I believe, when it was built, it was the largest suspension bridge in the world.
1: Correct.
0: I've biked over it. It is a I assume you've been to...
1: No.
0: You've never been there. You got to get there, Chris.
1: Yes.
0: Yeah.
1: Yes. It's on my bucket list of things to do. I'm trying to get my wife, and I've been to LA, I've been to San Diego, and I'm going. Okay. San Francisco is where we need to go. So, yes.
0: It is a beautiful bridge. We'll leave it there so we don't go too far down the Golden Gate Bridge rabbit hole here. But you did build bridges for a period of time. You went to school. You did a lot of your education post-high school in Orlando at the University of Central Florida. Did you end up building bridges in Florida or Ghana or around here? Where have you helped?
1: Florida. So it's very interesting you say, did I build bridges? And I always tell my students, we design bridges.
0: Fair enough. Thank you.
1: We design bridges. I actually had a situation where I was a mentor to middle school and high school students, and this was back in Orlando, and then the students said, hey, you're talking about all those bridges. Do you know my dad? Because he builds bridges too. And I said, oh, you know, the confusion is we keep telling people we build bridges, and we're actually not on site really moving rebars and bending rebars and bricks and building the bridges. We do design bridges. But yeah, just want to make that clarification.
0: Okay.
1: So most of the bridges I designed are actually in Orlando.
0: Okay.
1: Actually, two of my favorite ones that I'm very honored to be part of connects the Orlando when you're going to the Orlando International Airport.
0: Of course. Been there.
1: So one of the bridges that I helped design is actually there. And every time I'm driving out there with my wife and my kids, I have to slow down so I could let them know that I was part of this bridge design. So, yes.
0: We're just getting started here with Chris O'Riordan Aja on Due South. You went from creating or designing viaducts to higher education.
1: Yes.
0: That's not the strangest of shifts, but it's not a common one.
1: Correct.
0: How did you go from civil engineering to higher ed? What are the basics there?
1: So I actually, when I was in Orlando as a bridge designer, was also an adjunct to my alma mater, University of Central Florida. And I will go there at night, help students with their senior design projects. That's how my whole academia journey started. And granted that actually when I was a graduate student, my advisors and the people that I worked with, this was before I graduated, would say, Chris, the students ready to you. You have, you know, you're able to explain stuff to the students. Think about teaching. I said, why? I've been spending all this time trying to design bridges so I can make some money.
0: That was you're trying to get out of the classroom.
1: I was trying to get out of the classroom. They were trying to get me to stay. So anyway, fast forward, we'll go back at night, help students with this senior design projects. And then 2010 actually happened when there was a lot of layoffs. I was actually one of those people that were laid off. And I went back to my alma mater and said, well, you guys been trying to get me to teach here. Give me 6 months. I'm ready. The market is going to pick up and then I'll be out of here again. Well, 6 months, I couldn't. I was so connected with my students.
0: Yeah.
1: Didn't even realize there were students that single parents, you know, and it's like, oh boy, you know, how do I do this? I had a discussion with my wife about the different opportunities and how attached I was with the students. And with her support, she said, you know, do what is best for you. And the rest is history. I couldn't get out.
0: Yeah.
1: I couldn't get out of academia.
0: The rest was, well, now here we are 15 years later.
1: Correct.
0: Right?
1: Correct.
0: You have a podcast that is titled Let's Talk Ed with Professor Chris. You've got a new book out, which you mentioned off the top. It's titled Getting the Most Out of Your College Experience. Let's pivot to the book here for at least a few minutes.
1: Sure.
0: When and why did you land on writing this book?
1: So 2010, when I started as an adjunct, my first encounter was with students with lots of issues. And I was very, very grateful. And I think that's one of the reasons I could never get out, because the students trusted me immediately. They knew everything, you know, they brought to me was very confidential. They also knew that I was going to be able to help them. I was also sharing a lot of industry experience with them, like what the real world was actually going to be once they graduate. During that time, I have to be very honest, I could not answer all the questions or all the issues they brought to me. And I said, guys, there are hundreds of counselors on campus that you could all go to. Please try and see if you could go get some help. And they would not do it.
0: Huh.
1: They would not do it. Yes.
0: Let's just go next level.
1: Sure.
0: When issues, are we talking about mental health or substance abuse?
1: Right.
0: Or what are the issues?
1: All the above. All the above. There were challenges that students were having. It was, again, a lot of it eventually comes back to mental health. But before even we started talking about mental health, mm-hmm. I mean, students were having issues with just managing school stuff. There were students who had to go to work and come back. There were students who were having problems with relationship. It was all over the field. Yes.
0: We know, obviously, that college campuses can look and feel very different.
1: Right.
0: And that, I think, goes without saying, but college campuses can take on a lot of different fields, from the size, from the student body itself,
1: correct,
0: to the age of the students, so on and so forth.
1: Right.
0: Tell me, please, or tell us, please,
1: sure,
0: who's this book intended for? Who's the audience of this book?
1: So every time I talk about the book, I said, this is the book I wished I had before going to college, and this is the book I hope I had while I was in college. So I actually start off with students, high school seniors, trying to make the decision whether to even go to college. Should I go or should I not go? That's actually the very first chapter of the book. So it will guide you. And I've always said, yes, you know, we always say students are not ready for college. I don't think that is the case. I think students are really trying to find out what the best path is for them. And that's why I always go back to the community colleges to say, hey, if you're not ready yet, this is probably how you want to start out, get exposed, then you can make that decision. So I provide all those strategies actually in the very first part of the book, right?
0: Professor Chris is Dean of the Building Engineering and Skills Technology.
2: 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So many of you have asked how you can help at this crucial funding time. 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
1: To see firsthand what the students are interested in. So sometimes the students are very, very lost as to where do I start. And I would say, what's your interest? Let's start with that. Let's say I'm going to give you $1 million. And actually, I tell students this, right, to do whatever you want to do. What is it going to be? And you'll be amazed as to how wide and spread, you know, the students think about what it is that they want to do. You start from that, and your next step is, okay, am I going to get this from college?
2: Yeah.
1: My students will always say, Professor Chris, when I talk to you, you're always trying to get me to college. And I said, that is not necessarily true. It might be 90% right, but I'm always looking for the best option, you know, for you.
2: So there's the vision for what one wants to become. That's a huge factor. But there's also money, I would imagine. That's a huge factor here.
1: Correct.
2: Talk to us about a couple of the other major mitigating factors that you look at to weigh whether or not college or private university or community college or apprenticeship or gap year or whatever might be best for a given student.
1: So I'll take you back a little bit because I shared this with some of my students. Two of the universities that I had the opportunity to be in to help students actually didn't have that much option. And when I say that, I'm talking about skills. I had students that were amazing when you put them outside the classroom, get them to do hands-on activities to work on. They were amazing. They would excel. When you put them in the classroom with the math and the sciences, that was a problem. That indication tells me this is somebody that probably will excel in the community college environment and skill traits. That's one way to look at it. On the other side, I've always seen students, I believe when I was in academia, probably 5 years, most students, if you remember 2015, every student you wanted to talk to wanted to go into computers, computer science, computer engineering. Why? If you ask them, they will tell you because it pays more. And I would say, let's pause right here. One, do you know what it takes to even go into that area? Most of them, unfortunately, once again, in my big institution, when they go through their very first introductory course, will fail right out because they didn't have the sciences, right? And so that was always the advantage for me to say, this is why when I'm helping you pick the right major, by the way, that's chapter two of the book, is now you want to go to college. Now, how do you pick the right major? That's all part of the process that you need to ask. But you really want to build on what you aspire to, what really makes you happy. Students confuse, well, what makes me happy is not going to pay me. Correct. And that's where I have to let them know, hey, I know people in different fields that you probably don't think pays a lot, but does pay. So let's not make money necessarily the first component or the first factor.
2: Yeah. Just remind listeners, Chris O'Riordan Aja is with us here on Due South, author of Getting the Most Out of Your College Experience. He's also a dean at Durham Technical Community College. Durham Tech is one of 58 community college campuses in our state. North Carolina has one of the largest and most expansive community college infrastructures anywhere in the United States. And you've been in the community college space, I believe, for 6 years.
1: You're
2: at Wake Tech. Now you're at Durham Tech. And I'm interested for you to maybe peel the layers back a little bit as we think about stigma, right? Because where are you going, young graduate? Oh, Carolina, Vanderbilt, oh, NC State, Virginia Tech, whatever. We have these known entities. And I think there's something of a stigma to a community college. Oh, okay. How do you combat that stigma in your role?
1: So I see that all the time. And actually, once again, I was there. I was at a university in Florida, where our community college was next door, Valencia. And my wife actually went to Valencia Community College before coming to UCF. And she's always said, if you really want to get a whole landscape of what education is in the United States of America, you want to get some community college experience. And actually, that's kind of what got me into that. But that perception is still there, unfortunately. Most students, we don't talk much about what students could get from the community college. And this is me, once again, you know, going from a big, large university where I tell students, here are your choices.

0: One, the faculty to student ratio is not going to be any better anywhere than a community college. Unless you want to pay $150,000 a year to go to a private school or a private college, then maybe closely you might get to that ratio. But that is one of the first things. The second thing is cost. What I tell students, I said, I'm not saying don't go to Harvard. I'm not saying don't go to Yale. If Harvard or Yale will say, come in, we're going to pay for you to come here, fine, go. But you got to be very, very smart. If especially you're thinking about transferring, start at a community college. Not only is it cheap, not only are you going to have a better transition from high school into college, because once again, in my introductory courses, I lose a lot of students the very first year, not because they're not smart, just because the numbers are so large and they get lost within that big environment.
1: Has the stigma from your seat changed at all in the last few years, with, to me, the main variable being the pandemic? I think for a lot of people, the pandemic rejiggers the thought process to a degree, but you've been there 6 years, you were in the community college space pre-pandemic, now here we are 5 years post-pandemic. Has the greater perception of this avenue changed at all from your seat, or not so much?
0: Not so much, unfortunately, not so much, because I'm actually in the process of now trying to kind of bridge that gap a little bit with our four-year institutions and our R1 institutions, our R2, with community colleges. I think there could be a better bridge. And I say that because most of the students, either in the R1 or these big universities, probably struggle. If they're not able to go through in their four-year institutions, they have no idea where to look to. And once again, there's nothing wrong either starting there or coming back into a community college system to see what it has provided for you. And I have to remind students, you going to community college doesn't mean you stay there. It provides you the incentives to actually make a better transition if you want to go into a four-year institution.
1: We've got just another moment here, Professor Chris, before you got to take a break, and we're going to come back. We're going to chat some more. But I want to get a sense, give us a snapshot, if you would, of the students who you work with at Durham Tech. What do they look like? Who are they?
0: So you'll be surprised, because, again, one of the stigma or one of the perceptions people have about community colleges, and I'm going to say that very nicely, because when I was also growing up, it was, oh, if you're not smart enough, then you go to a community college.
1: Right.
0: And now I'm like, no. All the points that I just talked about, the cost, the ratio. We have students right now at either Durham Tech who are currently taking courses with the intention of transferring to the States, Chapel Hill, right? So these are students, again, that either listen to the suggestions or the advice that, you know, we had for them. It's like, save money, get a better faculty-student ratio, and then go. So you'll be amazed as to the spectrum of students you're going to see in a community college system. You're going to have adults, you're going to have teenagers. They're all there within the same classroom with all different visions, but the same ultimate goal. Yeah.
1: Do you need to lease a brand new Volvo if you need a new car? No, not necessarily. Not for everybody. Is there a used whatever down the way that's going to get you from point A to point B? Maybe a weird car analogy. We're going to step aside for just a moment. Chris O'Riordan Aja is the author of Getting the Most Out of Your College Experience. He's also the host of his podcast called Let's Talk Ed with Professor Chris, and he is the Dean of Building Engineering and Skills Technology Division at Durham Technical Community College. Don't go anywhere, please. Our conversation continues in a moment here on Due South. This is listener-supported WUNC.

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0: Welcome back. It's Due South on listener-supported WUNC. I'm Jeff Tiberi. We're chatting for much of this hour with Chris O'Riordan Aja. He is a professor, an author, and a podcast host. And we're talking about building bridges. He did it as a civil engineer in his professional private capacity, and now he's building bridges as best he can for students, teenagers, and some who are older and have aged out of teenagehood at Durham Tech and the greater world around them. Right before the break, Chris, we were talking about this transition from community college to, you know, one of the 18, 19 campuses within the UNC system. Can you quantify? Is that a common path? How regularly is that a thing?
1: So one of the things that, especially within my area, that I always kind of want to talk about is the opportunities students get within our skilled trades. And by skilled trades, we're currently at Durham Tech, we do carpentry, we have electricians, we have manufacturers, we have welders, we have automotive. And these are all programs that students within literally a year and a half could get certificates to go into the real world to start working. And now, listening to some of the community college experts or students that have graduated from the system saying, hey, this is what I did. And 3 years later, now I have my own shop, right? That's great. So you do have a lot of students who come in for either the certificates or the diplomas. You could also graduate with an associate degree. Now, some of those who get associate degree will probably move on. A lot of students, especially with NC State system, four-year institutions, usually students do it 2 years and they could transfer. And again, great partnership with those institutions that allows students to come in with their associate degree, do 2 years and get their bachelor's degree and move on in that area. One of the biggest transfer areas within my program is actually our engineering program, which students 2 years go to state, to finish up and get their bachelor's in engineering.
0: And they do get the bachelor's degree from NC State.
1: Correct.
0: So according to the North Carolina Community College webpage, nearly 60% of transfer students in the UNC system transfer from the North Carolina Community College system, which is, to me, that's a significant number. That's a notable number.
1: Right.
0: I'm interested if you'll tell us a little bit more about observations that you have about how the community college system or parents or educators, professors can better support and equip community college students for whatever the next step may be. What can be improved upon?
1: Well, so I always start with funding. You know, the community colleges don't get that much funding as some of the R1 institutions or the four-year institutions get. And I think that's the big, big first step. We do our best with financial aid for our community college students. Some students may also qualify for the Perkins grants and all that. So there are a lot of support for the students financially. But so far as institution goes, community colleges don't get that much, and it'll be very, very helpful because we would like to travel as well. We like to go to the conferences. We like to have the opportunity to educate people more on the community college system. And I think that definitely could be improved. And that would be one of those areas that I will always, bring up or always see if I can address. Yeah.
0: You mentioned earlier in our conversation that the book you have written seeks to answer some of the questions that you had when you were beginning your college journey. Specifically, what else is in here that you wish you had known then? What are some of those components?
1: I started with being far from home and relationships that you have to build while you were there. One of my best advice, actually, from one of my instructors is your best friend, which I talk about also in the book, is not the guy sitting next to you in the classroom. Because we say, oh, he or she is my friend because we're in the same classroom that one semester. And after that semester, if they just so happen to be taking different classes, we don't know where they are. We really don't care about them. But it is the one professor that you're going to see either in your intro class and you're going to say, I like this person because you also know this person is going to be around for quite a long time. So I say your best friend is actually your instructor. If you could find one also in the very, very large institutions, that's my best advice for students. I said, you want to find the one person that you confide in, just like my students did with me, trust, because I had students that I taught either first, second semesters, didn't have to take any classes with me, but mentored their whole 4 or 5 years while, you know, they were there at a university. So
0: Professor Chris is here with us on Due South. Talk to me a little bit about the interaction that you have with parents. Or guardians.
1: Right. So I have to be very, very careful when it comes to parents. I always say my students come first. And also one of the reasons they trust me is they know that I'm not going to be talking to their parents that much. So my interaction, again, very, very confidential, is with the students. And amazingly, sometimes I even have to stop my students from telling me what they're about to tell me. They literally would tell me what happened last night, which is great because they do trust in me. Or they will share challenges that they were having with their parents with me. I will reach out to a parent, one, just to make sure that I'm advising their child in this direction and want them to know, and whether or not they approve or disapprove. I have to be very, very careful with that because, again, I tell the students, at the end of the day, you're still going to go sleep under their roof. They're the ones paying the bills. So I provide suggestion. I'm not going to go against your parents. So we have to be very careful when I provide advice or suggestions. Yeah.
0: I don't have a statistic in front of me, but there are first-generation college students at everywhere from Duke to Durham Tech. Were you a first-generation college student in
1: Correct.
0: Your family?
1: Correct.
0: You were.
1: Yeah.
0: I was not. My parents were. My parents were the first generation to go to college from my family. This is a realm that I don't have personal experience with. Talk to us a little bit about some of the challenges that might be surprising to those of us who, like, it's a privilege to have right. parents who went to college, right. and then, you know, the expectation or the hope is that you're going to go to college as well. But when you're the first one to do that, it is an unknown in
1: Correct.
0: The family.
1: Right. I'm actually going to use not my example, but one that I always, you know, always go feel very dearly. But actually, I was in grad school and I was mentoring a single mom who was a first generation. And we literally, I mean, I saw her bring the little baby to classroom for tutoring.
0: Wow.
1: Yes. And, you know, kid is almost 20 years now, but I always go back to that story because I saw Miss Esler bring the kid to the classroom and, you know, we'll put him to the corner and I will tutor her and say, you know, you could do this, you could do it. She wanted to do engineering. And then we tried. Engineering takes a lot of time to do that. She couldn't really go into engineering. And unfortunately, she would tell me, you know, there are a lot of people, including my family members, that would say, I should get out of this here. What makes me think that I can do this when nobody in the family has been able to do that, right? And she stuck to it. Again, you know, she went on, did nursing, got her MBA, and is also in academia right now. So those are some of the challenges that first generations either will face. You're either going to get a support or not. But I think the stigma is very big. The stigma is very challenging, knowing that you don't have people that who have provided a template for you to follow. And I think that's the biggest challenge. Like you said, if your parents have done it, you know, fortunately for me, my dad actually back then went into what they call a technical system. He wanted to go into medical school, but it was a very different program then in the 60s and the 70s that they have to go into. So they didn't necessarily call it college. And so, yes, but that's kind of the path that he went to, and my mom as well. But they knew the importance of getting a higher education, right? So they push and they support it. But most of the first generation that I have encountered now and moving forward, they've all been really not having that good example. And also some of the challenges they get is, okay, we're trying this out, you know, maybe go get a certificate and then maybe you're done. But really not the high expectation of, you know, you could get through this. So,
0: yeah. Chris O'Riordan-Aja is with us here on Due South. He is a dean at Durham Tech. He is the host of a podcast. He is the author of a new book. International students are on campuses across the state and the country. You were an international student. Again, something that I don't personally have experience having navigated. I'm thinking about language barriers and cultural barriers and a distance from the people you have spent your whole life with. Shed a little light, please, on some of those obstacles.
1: Sure. One, as I already alluded to, is being far from home. Homesickness is a big thing. It's very, very realistic, and it hits you really hard, especially in my case and in the case of some of my friends back in Illinois, when school was out Thanksgiving or school was out Christmas, and you had nowhere to go. You just have to build on the community that you have there. If you happen to have a very good international student coordinator or advisor, you know, they really put you first or either bring you with their family, you know, for those activities. So that's one of the biggest challenge. The other challenge is if you don't do well academically and you're suspended, it is the biggest blow to most international students because of the sacrifices your parents make. I mean, literally, people, you know, coming from some of these international places that doesn't really have the financial means. I mean, they put everything, you know, at stake for you to make sure you're going to have a better education. If you don't perform and you have to go back, it's almost a lost cause. So yes, finances could also be, could be a challenge. Yeah.
0: Hey, let's wind the clock back here. Hypothetically, of course, 16, 17, 18-year-old you is getting ready to walk across the high school graduation stage. Yeah. What would you do today?
1: Entrepreneurship. Entrepreneurship is the one that I always start with. It's, even now with my kids, I tell them, I said, you know, fortunately for you, I'm able to put you in all kinds of sports, all kinds of music activities, school. We're providing everything for you, you know, so you can excel when you go to school. Those are some of the opportunities I never had, and most of my friends didn't have as well. Now, the mindset for this current generation is I want to start my own business, and there's nothing wrong with that, but you got to know how to get it. So now we also have institutions. Almost every institution now has some entrepreneurship, apprenticeship opportunity for students. If I went to high school, once again, definitely we'll be starting off with a community college. I bet you one of my favorite areas was the automotive. If I was getting out of high school with my love for car, that's probably where I would start off with. It's probably go to community college and see if I get some automotive mechanic skills. I think that would be, how would I would have started off. While still doing my bridges, and I have to remind students about that. Yeah.
0: How old are your kids?
1: My kids are 12 and 10.
0: Okay.
1: Yeah.
0: Do you have a want for them at this? This is a few years away, but what's your want for them?
1: So, case in point, my daughter, my wife says, I think she's going to be a lawyer. She likes to argue a lot. And I said, okay, we can start from there. My son definitely wants to be an engineer. He loves 3D Legos. So I could see that whole architecture gene in him. And even with them, you know, I've taken them to both Wake Tech and Durham Tech. And I go, once again, all the schools that you want to go to, my son is talking about Oxford, Cambridge. And I said, okay, if they're paying for it, you go. But if not, we're going to start off at a community college. You get your first 2 years there, and then you decide what you want to do. But always want to make sure that that's definitely a good path for them. Yeah.
0: We've got a couple more minutes here with Professor Chris on Due South. I'm going to pull a stat here from My Future NC, a nonprofit organization, which cites North Carolina's post-secondary enrollment rate as 38%, which ranks 27th in the nation, so kind of the middle of the pack. The goal is to increase that rate to about 50% by the year 2030. In order for that growth to happen, for that goal to be met, about 90,000 more 18 to 24-year-olds will need to be enrolled in college, community college, or graduate school here in the next 5 years. How do they meet that goal?
1: Education, awareness. We could definitely start with that. There are a lot of students. And by the way, you know, going back this year, we're talking about enrollment numbers surging quite a little bit. community colleges are actually not having enrollment problems. I just kind of want to put that out there. Because, one, students are looking for quick completion opportunities. And for quick completion opportunities, the best route is definitely, once again, going to be in the community colleges because you get a certificate, you get a diploma. But yeah, to reach that number is to really kind of see, as we're talking right now, students, high school students are graduating. And I guarantee you, probably about 40 to 45% of those students are either thinking about, I'm going to take a year off and see what is out there for me before I go to college. And most of those, out of that 40%, they are probably 20% that might not go to school, go to college. So we really need to target those students, give them the right education that they need, the right opportunities. And again, if you're undecided, if you're a high school senior, you're undecided at this very moment, I said, take one course, just one course at a community college.
2: Yeah.
1: Please, just one.
2: I want to ask you about time management.
1: Yes.
2: And I'm going to give you 30 seconds to give me an answer.
1: Sure.
2: What is a tip, a basic tip that you give your students that might be applicable to a 41-year-old like myself? How can we better improve time management?
1: You got to have it written down. That's my very first thing. I sit down not only with just my freshmen and my seniors to really put together a schedule Monday through Sunday. I say, I want to know what you're doing during the weekend. It needs to be on your schedule there. Let's put it on there and try, put it somewhere where you can see it and try to follow it. It is a challenge that unfortunately, from freshman year to senior year, students still cannot do it. But when they do it, it works great. My best advice is you got to put it down. Now you have the technology to put schedules down in many different shapes and forms. So yes.
2: Foundational for sure.
1: Yes.
2: Professor Chris O'Riordan-Aja is Dean of the Building, Engineering, and Skills Technology Division at Durham Technical Community College. He hosts a podcast called Let's Talk Ed with Professor Chris, and his new book is out now. It's titled Getting the Most Out of Your College Experience. Professor Chris, thank you for the conversation.
1: It's my pleasure. Thank you.
2: This is Due South from listener-supported WUNC. I'm Jeff Tiberi. We'll talk to you again tomorrow at noon.
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1: Mideast nations being involved, but Iran was not among them. The United Kingdom's defense secretary has resigned, saying the government is not willing to spend enough on the military at a time of rising threats. John Healey told Prime Minister Keir Starmer that the government's defense investment plan falls well short of what is required at this dangerous time. Analysts said the departure both underlines Starmer and sends a worrying message about the UK's ability to defend itself. U.S. producer prices climbed last month at the fastest pace since November of 2022, fueled by surging energy prices. The Labor Department reports that its producer price index jumped 6.5% from May of 2025. Inflationary pressures intensified by the energy shock caused by the Iran war are frustrating Americans before the midterm elections. 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
2: 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I'm Catherine Brand. 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It is partly sunny, hot this afternoon, 97 degrees now in the Triangle, 94 in Greensboro.
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4: It's Here and Now. Summer storms can produce hail. Hail can be harmless, the size of a pea, or it can be golf ball sized, big enough to dent cars and windshields, as I learned the hard way when I lived in Fort Worth, Texas. New research shows that hail could be getting larger. 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
5: Guys, there are some more massive ones in this field over here.
6: We're getting hail. That is huge.
7: On March 10th, Matthew Capucci sprang out of his car to check out freshly fallen hail.
6: Holy record hail!
7: Capucci is the senior meteorologist at MyRadar, a weather app. Wearing a hard hat, he is recording himself running through an unplanted farm field covered in large hailstones in Kanaki, Illinois, about 60 miles south of Chicago.
8: We're talking millions and millions of hailstones in excess of 6 inches in diameter. That's bigger than a softball. That's bigger than a DVD. That's almost cantaloupe size.
7: Capucci says the biggest hailstone he found that day would have been a new Illinois state record, but even bigger hail was recovered nearby.
8: The Denault family found a 6.6-inch stone, and then someone else found a stone near 8 inches in diameter, but unfortunately it melted before it could be measured.
7: Victor Gensini is a professor of meteorology at Northern Illinois University.
9: One of the big challenges is always getting people to save the hail after they see it.
7: Gensini says there's evidence that hailstones are getting bigger, and that's because of climate change. A warmer atmosphere creates more powerful thunderstorms. Hail forms when drops of water are juggled up into the clouds and freeze. The dipping dots of ice grow larger the longer that they're held aloft by powerful updrafts.
9: That's the air that's rushing upward towards outer space. As those updrafts get stronger, it suspends these hailstones.
7: Gensini found that climate change is creating stronger updrafts, and those ice dipping dots grow

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0: 3:30. I'm Catherine Brond. You're listening to The World on WUNC News. Happy to have you along on this Thursday. 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And for the city of Durham, now in stage two of its water shortage response, spray irrigation is currently prohibited. 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Right now, it is 97 degrees, the actual temperature in the Triangle, 95 in Greensboro, 97 in Fayetteville.
1: This is The World. I'm Marco Werman. It is the first day of the FIFA Men's World Cup. The whole thing kicks off with Mexico playing South Africa in Mexico City. Mexico with the obvious home team advantage, but South Africa has fans like this.
2: Bafana yeza, Bafana yeza, Bafana yeza, which means Bafana Bafana is coming.
1: That was Kamo Inlovu singing a chant for Bafana Bafana. That's what fans call South Africa's national team. This is the first time South Africa has been in a World Cup since 2010 when they hosted it. But Inlovu says Johannesburg fans have been quiet up until today, that is. He's also a journalist based in Johannesburg. We spoke this afternoon before the match got underway.
2: I feel like now, since we're playing today, I think people are really starting now to have that feeling that we need to be behind the boys.
1: Yeah, so today the hype is starting to materialize.
2: Yes.
1: Kickoff would be at 3 p.m. Eastern time, which is, what, 9 p.m. in South Africa. So will there be watch parties? I mean, will bars be open late?
2: Yes, definitely. One of them in Johannesburg, I think that one is the biggest, actually, where they will invite even local artists to perform. So, yeah, there are watch parties even.
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1: President Trump is trying to downsize the U.S. Forest Service as it faces a potentially epic summer fire season. I'm Eric Hodge, plus results from Game 5 of the Stanley Cup Final for the Carolina Hurricanes, tomorrow on Morning Edition from WUNC News.
2: 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I'm Catherine Brond. I'll have a state news update for you in just a moment. 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
3: Live from NPR News in Culver City, California, I'm Dwayne Brown. Millions of soccer fans will be gathering over the next month at stadiums and watch parties for the World Cup. Crowds and outdoor conditions can come with risks, as NPR's Ping Wong reports on ways to keep safe.
4: Dr. Jeannie Marazzo with the Infectious Diseases Society of America has a list of what she would bring to a game.
5: Hand hygiene, sanitizer, mosquito repellent, sunscreen, hydration, and maybe a mask.
4: These will help cut your risk of heat stroke, norovirus, and diseases that might spread through mosquito bites or close human touch. After being around lots of people, Dr. Kritika Kupali with the University of Texas Southwestern Medical Center recommends monitoring yourself for symptoms.
6: I wouldn't necessarily prevent myself from going out, but I would definitely be a little bit more heightened on making sure I don't have any symptoms related to anything that I could have caught.
4: The World Cup will feature 104 matches across 16 cities in the U.S., Canada, and Mexico. Ping Huang, NPR News.
3: Pope Leo says the world must not become indifferent to migrants dying at sea after meeting with migrants, trafficking survivors, and rescue workers. It came during a key stop on the migration route from Africa to Europe. Here's Claire Giangrave.
7: At a port once known as the Port of Shame, where thousands of migrants were stranded in 2020 while trying to reach Europe, Leo said Europe cannot claim to defend human dignity while its seas become unmarked graves. He also said the church cannot remain silent. He told migrants they have a right to be protected from trafficking and exploitation. The Pope condemned the, quote, monsters who profit from the deadly migration routes, as well as those who turn a blind eye to the suffering of migrants. The Pope has been sharply critical of world leaders, including President Trump, who take an anti-immigrant stance.
3: That's Claire.
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0: 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NewLeafLandscaping.net.
1: The legislature has not passed a comprehensive state budget since 2023. The federal government is asking a judge to dismiss a class action lawsuit that challenges warrantless immigration arrests in North Carolina. Here's more now from WFAE's Julian Berger.
2: Five men who say immigration agents unlawfully detained them filed the lawsuit in Charlotte's federal court in February. Three of them were arrested during Border Patrol's operation in November. In a court filing Monday, government attorneys argued that the men lack legal standing because they cannot show a high risk of being arrested again. The lawsuit also alleges that federal agents are targeting Latino communities across the state. It's backed by the ACLU of North Carolina, Southern Coalition for Social Justice, and Democracy Forward. I'm Julian Berger.
1: The city of Durham has announced stage two water restrictions will go into effect soon. As Sharice Piggott reports, it's because of drought conditions and declining reservoir levels.
3: Stage two water restrictions will start next Monday for Durham residents. Under these conditions, spray irrigation of landscapes with city water is prohibited. But residents still may do hand watering, use drip irrigation, as well as tree or shrub watering bags. Restaurants are required to serve drinking water only when a customer asks for it at this time. It comes as part of the Triangle and Triad are experiencing exceptional drought conditions, which is worse than extreme drought. According to the North Carolina Drought Monitor, Chapel Hill is off to its driest start of any year, dating back to 1893. Sharice Piggott, WUNC News.
1: Carolina Hurricanes are hosting a Game 5 watch party at Red Hat Amphitheater in downtown Raleigh tonight. Doors open at 6:30. The event is free. From the WUNC News Studios in Chapel Hill, I'm Catherine Brand.
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5: This is All Things Considered from NPR News. I'm Mary Louise Kelly in Washington.
6: And I'm Elsa Chang in Culver City, California. A controversial surveillance law expires tomorrow if Congress does not reauthorize it. And Congress has already rejected a short-term extension today. This law is Section 702 of the Foreign Intelligence Surveillance Act, or FISA. It basically allows U.S. intelligence agencies to intercept the electronic communications of foreign nationals outside the U.S. Now, an estimated 350,000 such people were targeted in 2025, but this law, it has critics on both sides of the aisle who point out that many of those foreigners communicate with Americans, creating a potential loophole to surveil U.S. citizens without a warrant. One such critic of Section 702 is Elizabeth Goitein of the Brennan Center for Justice. Welcome.
7: Thanks so much for having me.
6: Well, thanks for being here. Okay, so let's start with the origin story of this law. What was Congress responding to back in 2008 when it first passed Section 702? Like, what was the goal?
7: Congress was essentially trying to legalize an illegal warrantless wiretapping program that was conducted by the Bush administration after 9/11. So Congress changed the law in 2008 to make it easier to spy on suspected terrorists, foreign terrorists, overseas. However, over time, it has become a rich source of warrantless access to Americans' communications. And that's why the law is so controversial today.
6: Okay, and we will get to your critique of the law. But the government says Section 702 is really important. It helps them gather the intel that makes up something like more than 60% of the president's daily intelligence briefing. So they say Section 702 is a vital tool for national security. Is there at least some merit to that claim?
7: Sure. The government has actually provided many examples of cases in which actually targeting foreigners and reviewing their communications provided significant national security value. What the government

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2: 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Their fans are going a little crazy. We'll tell you more about that coming up in about 10 minutes. It's 5:30. I'm Catherine Brown. I'll have a state news update for you in just a moment. 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It is 100 degrees now. That's the actual temperature in the Triangle. 96 in Greensboro, 97 degrees in Fayetteville. 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
3: Live from NPR News in Culver City, California, I'm Dwayne Brown. A Minnesota man has pleaded guilty today to killing a state lawmaker and her husband nearly a year ago. As Matt Sepik tells us, he was targeting Democrats during an early morning shooting rampage.
4: Vance Belter admitted killing former Minnesota House Speaker Melissa Hortman and her husband Mark, and shooting and wounding State Senator John Hoffman and his wife Yvette at their homes. A plea deal calls for the 58-year-old to serve two consecutive life sentences plus 40 years. Federal prosecutors agreed not to seek the death penalty.
3: That's Matt Sepik reporting. He changed his plea to guilty just days before the one-year anniversary of that shooting. Stock markets ended a high today, or rather on a high today, after President Trump canceled more strikes against Iran. NPR's Stephen Bisaha tells us the Dow gained more than 900 points, up nearly 2%.
5: Markets mostly shrugged off the morning's announcement from Trump that he was planning more strikes on Iran. What they didn't ignore was Trump's reversal in the afternoon, canceling those strikes. Markets then followed a familiar pattern this year, jumping up after the president promised progress toward the end of the war. And futures for crude oil dropped sharply. The Nasdaq was up 2.4% by the end of the day, 640 points. The S&P 500 was up 127 points. Tech and AI stocks also got a breather after sell-offs earlier this week. Chipmaker NVIDIA ended the day up more than 2.5%. Stephen Bisaha, NPR News.
3: A supersized World Cup got underway today with heavy favorite Mexico hosting South Africa in Mexico City. The soccer tournament has expanded and is also being hosted by the U.S. and Canada, with 48 teams playing in 16 stadiums or cities. The World Cup matches will be held over the next 39 days, with the U.S. and Canada hosting their first beginning tomorrow. 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
2: This is WUNC News. I'm Catherine Braun. For the first time since announcing a budget agreement last month, Senate Leader Phil Berger and House Speaker Destin Hall have started meeting again. Speaking with reporters, both Berger and Hall have said progress is being made, but expressed some pessimism that they'll be able to pass a budget during the week of June 15th. That was a date leaders had long circled. Still, Berger feels they'll be on track to get the budget done before the end of the month. The plan will include the state's income tax rate reduced over the coming years, as well as raises for state employees and teachers.
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2: And teachers. The legislature has not passed a comprehensive state budget since 2000.

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1: The federal agents are targeting Latino communities across the state. It's backed by the ACLU of North Carolina, Southern Coalition for Social Justice, and Democracy Forward. I'm Julian Berger.
2: Wake County is now permanently protecting 32 additional farmland acres near Wendell to help with preservation efforts. The move will keep the property in agricultural use and prevent further development on the land. It's located in eastern Wake County and sits adjacent to the Bailey and Sarah Williamson Preserve, which is a 447-acre nature preserve owned by the Triangle Land Conservancy. This move is part of Wake County's goal of protecting 1,000 acres of green space, including open space, parks, and greenways by 2029. The city of Durham will soon begin stage two water restrictions because of drought conditions and declining reservoir levels. Officials made the announcement today. That means spray irrigation of landscapes with city water will be prohibited starting on Monday. It is awfully hot out there right now, 100 degrees, the actual temperature in the triangle. But of course, when you factor in the humidity, that feels like temperature closer to 107 in some portions. We also have a chance of some late day showers and storms. It's 535.
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4: This is All Things Considered from NPR News. I'm Elsa Chang in Culver City, California.
5: And I'm Mary Louise Kelly in Washington. President Trump has named Jay Clayton to serve as the next Director of National Intelligence. Clayton appears to be an uncontroversial nominee. He currently serves as a federal prosecutor. He previously led the Securities and Exchange Commission. But the president's pick comes too late to avoid some big collateral damage. NPR Congress reporter Eric McDaniel is here in the studio to tell us more. Hi, Eric.
6: Hey.
5: Okay, first, start by telling us a little bit more about Jay Clayton.
6: I mean, more or less, the most important thing people need to know is that he's being received well in the Senate, where he needs 50 votes to be confirmed to be DNI. Republican leader John Thune and top Intel Democrat Mark Warner have both expressed some optimism around the pick. In addition to being a prosecutor and former SEC head, Clayton was an accomplished attorney in the private sector. And while he's been the U.S. attorney in the Southern District of New York, the office has done a couple high-profile things, not least of which is the indictment of former Venezuelan President Nicolas Maduro. And his biggest credential, he's been confirmed by the Senate before and follows up a pick last week by president for an acting DNI, someone else, that went over like a lead balloon in the Capitol.
5: Right. Not least because that pick had no discernible national security credentials.
6: Right. We are talking about Bill Pulte. The president picked him to replace the current Director of National Intelligence, Tulsi Gabbard, on a temporary acting basis. Pulte, for those playing along at home, is best known not for any policy priorities he's advanced as director of the Federal Housing Finance Agency, but instead as a partisan attack dog for the president, as the guy who used mortgage documents to allege that the president's perceived foes, people like Democratic Senator Adam Schiff of California, have committed fraud. Schiff denies wrongdoing. Pulte was also a big cheerleader in Trump's attempt to push out former Fed Chair Jerome Powell.
5: And Congress did not like that.
6: No, Congress didn't like how he used his post at this federal housing agency to go after the president's enemies. In fact, it led Democrats, including huge intelligence community boosters like Connecticut Representative Jim Hines and Mark Warner, to block the attention of this big deal spy tool called FISA 702. This is a tool that's been a pillar of U.S. national intelligence for almost 20 years. Mm-hmm. It allows the government to collect electronic communications of hundreds of thousands of foreign nationals located outside of the U.S. each year. Think calls, texts, emails. And it's going to lapse starting tomorrow, in large part because of how mad Democrats were that Pulte might use the spy agency to attack Trump's foes like he did at the housing agency. The House isn't even expected to be back in Washington to vote on a renewal until the week of June 22nd.
5: Okay, a couple quick questions. One, could Pulte still come in and be acting DNI while we wait and Clayton gets a confirmation vote?
6: President Trump was asked about this just a little earlier.

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1: This is All Things Considered on WUNC News. I'm Bradley George. Durham, Orange, and Wake counties are all raising property tax rates this year to fund schools and county services. Despite those tax hikes, the counties still don't have enough money to avoid budget cuts. Our K-12 education reporter Liz Schlimmer has more on what it all means for taxpayers and for schools. So is there more money for schools in these county budgets or less?
2: So there's more money in raw dollars and more money per student. However, because enrollment in most districts is declining, while their costs are similar or going up, this is going to feel like less funding to the schools. Many are making budget cuts.
1: So if schools have to make cuts, what are we talking about that they're cutting?
2: Wake County Schools is cutting some student-facing positions, including some assistant principals. Durham Public Schools got their full funding request from the county, plus new funds to raise their minimum wage, but they are making cuts to help pay for that raise. Orange County Schools plans to dip into its savings this year and for the first time started to mention possibly closing a school. Chapel Hill Carborough City Schools made cuts to its central office, and for longer-term savings, they are closing a school building.
1: All right, those are the cuts. Now counties are raising taxes. Where's that money going?
2: Counties are being squeezed from all directions, and that made their budgets tight this year for so many reasons. One, property tax revenue came in below projections. Two, inflation is hitting county expenses. Three, population growth means the counties need more funding for EMS and police, etc. Four, counties say there are unfunded mandates from the federal and state governments. And the last one, and county officials say this is big, is state underfunding. As the state doesn't fully fund schools, community colleges, and state prisons, counties say they're left with the bill. County officials highlighted this during this year's budget season.
1: We'll say more about that. What did some county officials have to say?
2: Wake County's manager, David Ellis, made the state's underfunding the main theme of his budget presentation. He gave many examples with price tags. He mentioned the effects on county jails, foster care, and schools. Ellis said by state law, counties are really only expected to fund school buildings, not the people in them.
3: We're not required to fund employee pay increases, student support services, or anything else that improves school performance. That is the state's job, but they're not doing it, and we've got the receipts.
2: Ellis said if Wake County didn't have to fill in gaps left by the state, it could have saved $600 million and lowered property tax bills by $900 for an average home.
1: You mentioned one part of this is that county revenues came in lower than expected. What can counties do in that case?
2: They can raise taxes, cut spending, or dip into their savings. The Triangle counties are doing all these things at once to different degrees. No one's happy about these budgets. It feels like a lose-lose-lose situation. Here's Durham County Commissioner Wendy Jacobs.
4: This was the hardest budget I've ever had to do in 14 years. And the reason it was so hard is because we came into it with very few choices.
2: I heard comments like that across the board.
1: What does this all mean in the end for residents and for public school students in these counties?
2: The big headline is that property taxes are going up all across the triangle. That's making life less affordable for people who are already struggling to get by. But those taxes are still not even enough to hold schools and county governments level with the same staff and programs they had last year because their costs are going up. Right now, counties and school districts have savings accounts that they can dig into. Many of them are using those savings now, but they can't do that year after year. Meanwhile, state lawmakers want to keep cutting taxes on personal income and corporations while also capping property taxes. Voters get to weigh in on those proposals as constitutional amendments in fall elections. The bottom line is most likely things are only going to get worse for counties and schools.
1: Liz Schlimmer covers K-12 education for WUNC News. Thanks, Liz.
2: Thanks, Bradley.

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0: Johnston County, southeastern Johnston County, until 8:45 p.m. At 7:54 p.m., a severe thunderstorm was located 9 miles west of Fremont, or 11 miles east of Smithfield, moving south at 20 miles per hour. Hazard, 60 miles per hour wind gusts. Source, radar indicated. Impact, expect damage to roofs, siding, and trees. Locations impacted include Goldsboro, Fremont, Walnut Creek, Micro, Selma, Pine Level, Kenley, Princeton, Lucama, and Black Creek. This includes Interstate 95 between mile markers 107 and 98. Straight line winds can blow down trees, power lines, and damage mobile homes and other buildings. Seek shelter in a sturdy structure until the storm has passed. Stay away from windows as flying debris generated by damaging winds can be deadly. Repeating, a severe thunderstorm warning has been issued until 8:45 p.m. for the following counties in North Carolina, Johnson, Wayne, and Wilson.
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4: 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Thank you for listening to WUNC News. I'm Russ Henry. Coming up next, it's Due South. 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
5: This is Due South on WUNC News. I'm Leonida Inge. Federal research funding at big universities has been in doubt for the past year, and the Triangle is included.
6: I would definitely say if we're looking at universities that were hit the hardest, it would have to be Duke and UNC Chapel Hill.
5: WUNC News higher ed reporter Brianna Atkinson has an update. Then we hear from a dean at Durham Technical Community College who shares best practices for getting the most out of school.
7: If you're undecided, if you're a high school senior, you're undecided at this very moment, I said take one course, just one course at a community college, please.
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